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That was J-Geeks with Wahine Rongonui. Hey, how are you doing on this Thursday afternoon? 21st of May, yes, we're getting through May, which means winter is ever closer, and it certainly feels like winter now, doesn't it? Even though it's going to get up to 18 degrees today, but it's pretty cold in the mornings now. It's always colder in the overnight and in the mornings than what they say on the forecast. For example, they say it's only going to get down to 10 tonight, but it's going to be colder than that, I reckon. So, yes, quite cold in the mornings. I'm definitely wearing my beanie in bed, as I don't have much hair these days. What's the weather going to do the next few days? Well, tomorrow it should be okay, and 18 okay on Saturday, and 17 and fine on Sunday, and 16. So there you go. No rain forecast until next week, by the looks of it. It's 11 past 12. Got lots to talk about this afternoon, but right now some local music from Bad Contract on NPR, 999 AM.

You're listening to NPR, Manawatu Two People's Radio. That was the Cranberries with Analyze. Now, let's talk about some New Zealand politics. The government, in all their wisdom, is planning to slash 9,000 public service jobs. Yes, that's right. 9,000 people who work in the public service here in New Zealand are going to lose their jobs. On Tuesday, the government announced a plan to reduce the size of the public service to around 55,000 employees by 2029. That means more than 1 in 10 civil servants will lose their jobs. Now, the idea behind this is to save money, of course, to use artificial intelligence.

intelligence, don't know how, and greater centralization. I guess changing the departments around to try and make things more efficient, which is fair enough, but why do 9,000 people need to lose their jobs? That's no good at all. And where are they going to get jobs, all these people? Many of them would have families. The unemployment rate is not that great here in New Zealand at the moment, so it's just going to add to that. It's just going to be even more people unemployed. So the government isn't doing much about getting people into jobs. They're just firing people, aren't they? Oh, well, at least there's an election later this year. That might change everything. It's 20 past 12. Here's Blam Blam Blam on NPR.

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2: Yeshua, it's good to be with you on a Thursday afternoon. Now, some pretty sad news in the world of TV and entertainment this week. Stephen Colbert hosts his final Late Show this week. Yes, the Late Show with Stephen Colbert has been going for a number of years now. He originally inherited the show from David Letterman when he retired, and it's been showing on CBS in America. And fortunately, we get to see it here in New Zealand on the Sky Comedy Channel. Yes, so last year they announced that Stephen Colbert's show would be cancelled, not that he would be replaced, just that the show would be cancelled. And CBS is owned by Paramount, and the CEO of Paramount is David Ellison, who's actually a good friend of Donald Trump. Yes, that's right. So the reason they were cancelling Stephen Colbert's show was to do was a financial reason, but we all know the real reason is because Colbert speaks out against Trump regularly. Well, in every show, Trump probably talked to David Ellison, who is the boss of the company, and decided to fire Colbert. So that's probably the real reason. But anyway, if you want to watch the final, it says here Thursday in the States, which will be tomorrow, our time. So you can see clips of it on YouTube, or you'll be able to see the full final on Monday on Sky Comedy. Don't know why Sky are waiting till Monday, but that's when it's going to be anyway. So look forward to watching that. Should be some surprises. What's Stephen Colbert doing next? Well, he's going to be involved in co-writing

a new Lord of the Rings movie alongside Peter Jackson. Yeah, that's one thing he's going to be doing. But I am sure we will see him back on TV sometime in the future. It's 12:30 and here's Earth Tongue on NPR.

You're listening to NPR, Te Reo Irirangi o Ngā Tāngata o Manawatū. And that was Waitai with Ehara Takutoa. Now, as I mentioned last week, my other show, The 80s at 8, is coming to an end. Yes, that's right, after almost 14 years. Bringing the show to an end, and the final episode will be on May the 31st, so still a couple of weeks to go. And what I'm going to do here on Adam in the Afternoon from now on is play two 80s songs throughout my show, so that's one an hour. And while the 80s at 8 is still on, I'll play songs from this week's episode. So here's the first one that I'm going to play this afternoon, and it's by Howard Jones, and the song is called What Is Love. It was released in November 1983 from the album Humans Live, and it peaked at number 2 on the UK singles chart. So here's Howard Jones, What Is Love?

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1: If you all will shut your trap, I will tell you about a chap who was broke.

You're listening to NPR, Manawatu People's Radio. That was Cisco Houston with The Tramp. Well, the Iran war or skirmish or conflict or whatever you like to call it is continuing. A Strait of Hormuz is still closed, not letting ships through. So therefore, our petrol prices are still over $3. Let's have a look at what they are today in Palmerston North. The cheapest in Palmerston North today is $3.6. That seems pretty similar to last week, so haven't really gone up that much. And the most expensive in the city today is $3.37. So quite a bit of a difference there between the lowest and the highest, so it pays to shop around. Yeah. It's 11 minutes to 1. Coming up at 1 o'clock, we'll have the latest weather for you. But right now, here's Spinner on NPR.

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0: 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Te reo irirangi o ngā tangata o Manawatu. It's 1 o'clock. 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
9: And it is a very good afternoon to you. I'm Adam Clayton. Welcome to the second hour of Adam in the Afternoon for Thursday the 21st of May. Let's have a look at the weather. Fine. That's good. With light winds and afternoon nor'westerlies, headed for a high today of 18, down to 10 tonight. Currently in Palmerston North, we have a light northerly, and it is 18 degrees. That's pretty good. It's 2 minutes past one. Here's some Kiwi music now from Tess Leotode on NPR.

Yes, I hope the gentleman that phoned me enjoyed that. I've always enjoyed anything off that particular CD of George Shearing and Ernestine Anderson. Now, moving on now to a lovely old number called The Nearness of You. It comes from the Larry Clinton Orchestra, American Orchestra, and Helen Southern is his vocalist. And here they

the nearness of you from Helen Sutherland, the vocalist. You're listening to me, Ray Woodley, here on Manawatu Two Peoples Radio, and the program is a variety program today of my normal musical confection. This is the name of the program, and I'm playing a variety of all sorts, including some LPs today, which is a bit unusual, isn't it? Next one I'm going to do is called I'll Dance at Your Wedding. It comes from the American piano player Ralph Sutton, and here's Ralph.

Ralph Sutton at the piano, and I'll Dance at Your Wedding. I've got another recording of that of an American vocalist singing it, but that's a bit different. The next one is called Here's Love in Your Eyes. It comes from an American singer called Helen Ward. He's made a lot of recordings actually with the Teddy Wilson Orchestra, and here he is recording this one, and she is singing it. I get tangled up here. Here we go with Here's Love in Your Eyes.

Here's Love in Your Eyes from Helen Ward and backed by the Teddy Wilson Orchestra. Here is a number from an English band, Harry Roy. It's called Go Fly a Kite.

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Have a talk with the sun. It's the right way to live. Actually, do jump with the fun. Go fly a kite and you'll imagine you're a king.

Harry Roy and the Go Fly a Kite. Now, the next tune was, I played this particular track some months ago, and as a result of that, a lady phoned me. A bit interesting today, isn't it? Two phone calls came in at different times, and this one, she wanted to know if I would play it again. It's called All God's Children Got Rhythm, and it comes from Mel Torme and George Shearing. Here they are.

0: Yeah, Stuart Shearing at the piano, Mel Tormey the vocalist, and actually he's one of the great scat singers with that last piece that he did. Some jazz singers do it, but he was very, very good at it. I heard them both live in Wellington many, many years ago at a concert, and they were very good. So I hope that there's two tracks today that have gone to people who are wanting particular numbers, and I hope that they're happy about that. So I was quite happy to play it anyway. So it's me, Ray Woodley, saying cheerio for the present moment from a variety program of musical confection here on Manawatū People's Radio in Palmerston North. Bye-bye.
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Hi, this is Andy Anderson. You've been listening to my music here playing on NPR. They're playing mine and they can play yours. 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

0: 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Te reo irirangi o ngā tangata o Manawatu. 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
1: Kia ora, Brazil. 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
2: Hey friends, Ayana here. It is a crisp new season, and we are so excited to bring you a brand new series, In the Company of Humpbacks. Over 3 episodes, we'll wander the waters off Alaska, exploring the lives, the thrums, and the migrations of humpback whales, with stories and insight from Fred Sharp, Rachel Mead, and Joe Olson. This series is full of sonic exploration, migration stories, and research discoveries. But it's also about something deeper: curiosity, wonder, and the relationships we build with the more than human world. Along the way, we move between science and story, the technical and the magical, between whale thrums and the questions we carry. This journey came to life thanks to the generosity and care of the Five Fingers Lighthouse. You can learn more about their work at forthewild.world. Episode 3 brings Rachel Mead into the conversation. Rachel speaks candidly about what it's really like to be a scientist working in this field today, the funding realities, the pathways into the work, and the day-to-day practice of studying whales. Through her perspective, we begin to see what it takes to do this work both rigorously and relationally, while maintaining deep care for the animals and the waters she studies. This episode invites us to think beyond observation alone, offering an honest and inspiring look at the realities and the quiet joys of a life in science.
4: The more I learn in general, the less I know I know. When I love being curious and wanting to know more, but I think there is a line sometimes where you just have to like accept observing things and just sit in that unknown. Our first step is just defining all of these sounds, because right now the only sounds that are in literature as like extremely defined are blow, just like the basic blow, a wheezed blow, which just has a little more like excitement to it, the trumpet, which is like really loud blast. There have been some notes of like wheezy inhales, and then, but being out here, we've heard the blow hoot, the pew, which is kind of like a, just like a pew, like that's what it sounds like, and then that deep thrum. And so first we just want to introduce those new sounds and just make a catalog of what are all the aerial sounds. And then going into behavioral context would be great. Like, do they make trumpets after bubble net feeding? Do they make thrums when they're with each other or when they're alone? Just trying to connect it all. But it's just going to take a lot of time.
2: And let's say you found out, oh, they make thrums when we're there, when they're together, after they just had a big meal. And then would you create a hypothesis after that of where do you go from there?
4: Yeah.

0: Well, then if that's what we thought, we'd try and publish on it and get repeatable data. We just don't have the resources to really get that data, especially with how many thrums happen at night. We'd need some kind of like thermal imaging or night vision, something to see.
1: Let's say we're 10 years in the future. You got all the funding you needed. You collected the data for maybe now 15 years. And what do you think you could find once you've collected it?
0: Well, it can either be maintenance, like Fred's talking about, like cleaning baleen or type of snoring or something like that. And in that case, we're just learning more about another animal on our earth and how they function. And I think that's really important to just understand more of the world around us. And so then we'd share that with the general public and get them more interested and excited. If it's communicative, that would be a whole nother level of interest and engagement, because when we can show that this megafauna is even more like us than we thought, and their intelligence and in their communication and their empathy, it brings a lot of excitement, and it can bring a lot more conservation efforts to protecting them and to taking note of them.
1: I mean, I get it, because of course I'm a human and I relate everything back to myself because I don't know how not to.
0: Yeah.
1: But it is so
0: that we don't
1: annoying.
0: Care
1: I'm just like, oh, they're like us. So therefore they're worthy of more resources, of more protection.
0: And that's just unfortunately, like that's the thing is everyone hates SeaWorld because these beautiful animals are emotional and they should be free. But then also I know some successful biologists making great efforts in conservation that wouldn't be there if they didn't go see Shamu when they were 8 years old and fell in love with it. And it's the same thing with whale watching boats. Like, you should really only go on like a 6-person small boat that's quiet and non-invasive. But some people can only afford to go on the 80 people large ships. And so it's like, who gets the privilege to say, like, you don't get to experience being up close to a whale because you can't afford it, you know? And so it's, and then when people do experience that, they do care, which it sucks that you can't just say, like, you should care about this because it's alive, that they have to have some personal connection.
1: No, I mean, I think about this all the time, that people need to have personal experience, most likely, to care. There's that, which is, okay, that, you know, that's one angle. And then if they're like us, and then you can prove that in court, or you can push that politically, and then you can kind of make, these arguments of why they are more worthy of.
0: Well, it's interesting, too, because from the scientific community side and, like, looking at grants for funding, there's a lot of people who are interested in large megafauna, like whales and sharks and turtles and things like that. And so the money is actually slimmer because there's that impression of so much care towards it. Whereas, like, a lot of money actually goes into, like, diatom research and algae and things like that, which is great. It's all fundamental of our ecosystem, and it all connects to one another. But then it does make it hard sometimes to, like, secure funding.
1: Because people think, oh, people love whales, so there must be enough money there.
0: Yeah.
1: Oh,
0: yeah.
1: Interesting.
0: Or just that there's so much, like, there might be a pool of $100,000 for diatom research, $100,000 for marine mammal research, and only one person is going for the diatoms and 20 are going for the marine mammal. And so then it's harder to progress. But it is all important research. If we aren't monitoring everything, then one thing's going to slip through the cracks.
1: And are you noticing that this current administration is making things harder?
0: Oh, yeah. It's really ruining everything.
1: Oh, tell me. Explain that.
0: Well, for one, the GRFP is run by the NSF, the National Science Foundation. And so it was already a hyper-competitive grant. And then this year it got slashed in half because they said, you don't need this funding. We're taking this from you. There's question on if it was going to be awarded at all to anyone. Thankfully, some people still did get grants. And then institutions themselves are getting a lot of funding withdrawn. And so a school that used to be able to provide a research assistantship for a master's student now can't because the administration has pulled funding from those schools for whatever was in their proposal that included DEI or included anything that goes against what the current administration views as important.

0: Oh, I really enjoy hearing the behind the scenes of what it takes to actually live this life for you, like whether it's like camping out or figuring out how you get the funding.
1: Yeah.
0: Yeah, it's

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0: Catery Productions present The Stone of Underbed, written and narrated by Simon Taylor. Episode 4, The Cave. Imogen has two special friends, Cautious and Naughty. They are tiny and only come up to Imogen's knee. Why? Because they are visitors from another world, a land called Underbed, and the door to their world is under Imogen's bed. Using the ring given to her from an earlier visit, she has shrunk down to their size and gone into their world. Cautious and Naughty have been captured by the wicked Bagsheena. Imogen and her friend, Rory the Dragon, have taken the lesser stone of Underbed to Bagsheena in exchange for them. They've been released, but must now try and return and capture the Book of Knowledge from Bagsheena so she can't learn how to master the lesser stone. The four of them are searching for the entrance to the cave where Bagsheena keeps the book. The story continues. They reached the plateau again and continued past it. Still, they couldn't see anything that looked like a hole in the mountainside or light from within the cavern. Naughty sighed. It's got to be round here somewhere. We didn't walk that far, did we, Cautious?
1: He's right, Rory. I think we need to keep going past again. Can we go slower this time, in case we missed it?
0: Rory turned, and again they looked and looked, hardly daring to blink.
1: There, shouted Imogen.
0: A clump of trees was acting as a wall, hiding the dull glow from the cave behind it. Rory turned towards the trees.
2: Huh, that's lucky, said Rory. The ground is flatter by the trees. I'll be able to land without slipping too much.
0: Rory landed as quietly as he could. They all stayed still as soon as he had gained his footing, fearful he might have alerted someone below. Naughty began to get impatient.
1: Come on, let's find out what we can see,
0: and slid off Rory's back. The others followed suit. Once they'd moved away from him, they stood still so they could gain their night eyes. The trees were quite close together. Behind them, Imogen could just make out the dull light escaping from the large hole in the mountainside. They gradually made their way round the trees. The ground beyond sloped steeply up. A huge gash of dull yellow marked where the roof had fallen into the cave below. There were loose rocks and stones underfoot, and they had to be careful not to fall on the slippery surface.
2: I don't get any closer, Imogen. I don't know if the roof will take my weight. So tell me what you see.
0: Cautious and Imogen linked hands and slowly continued their way up. The air was still, no voices, no sound of any sort. Then a deep growl, coming from within the cavern below. Imogen and Cautious looked at each other. Had they been heard, or was the animal just growling? After a minute, Imogen saw Naughty creep forward and followed him. As they neared the hole, she could see the cave below was much bigger than she realised. Oval in shape, Rory would easily be able to fly down without risking damage to his wings. Imogen dropped onto her stomach and crawled forward. She could feel her heart pounding as she neared the edge. The light was flickering. They must have had torches of some sort inside. She crept further forward. She could see the tunnel entrance halfway up the cave wall, the natural balcony Cautious and Naughty had stood on. She was at the edge of the cave now. She saw Cautious and Naughty beside her, also trying to peer over the edge. Imogen leant a little further forward. There it was, the Rawawa. It was huge. Lit up by the torches around the cave, it was longer and thinner, but so much bigger than Rory. It stretched across the whole width of the cave. It had a long chain around its neck, but she couldn't see how long it was or whether it was secure to anything. She became very afraid for Rory. If it trapped him, he would be in terrible danger. Imogen leant forward a little more. With horror, she realised the rock under her hand was moving. It began to slide forward. She tried

0: grab it and missed. It was sliding away from her towards the edge. She watched it hang for a moment, teeter, and then drop into the cabin below. She froze, unable to move or think. She heard the stone hit the rocks below, then ricochet onto a second and then a third rock. The noise echoed around the silent cavern. The lizard opened its eyes and lifted its head. "What was that I heard? I heard something," a voice. "Must be a warrior," Imogen thought. "Relax. Just a bit of rock falling from the roof. It happens. Look, our pet isn't bothered. Come on, I'm thirsty. Let's get a drink." The faint echo of footsteps disappeared down a tunnel. Other than grunts and snuffles of the rawar, there was silence. She turned to the others.
1: "I'm sorry, a rock slipped under my hand."
0: She felt cautious give her hand a reassuring squeeze.
1: "It told us there were guards, but I think they've gone."
0: "Quick," said Naughty. "We need to tell Rory what we've seen and act before they come back." Without another word, they eased back as quickly and as quietly as they could and ran to Rory, who was waiting patiently the other side of the trees.
1: "The chest is there, Rory, but the rawar, it's huge, much bigger than the one we saw this morning. There are two guards, but they said they were leaving. We don't know if there are others, because we couldn't see."
2: "I saw a chain around the lizard's neck," said Imogen. "The cave's oval in shape. The rocks near the edge are very loose, so we couldn't get near to see the whole cave."
3: I think I need to fly over it slowly, and then we'll know."
0: He lay down so they could climb on them. Once on board, he gingerly took a few steps away from the trees. He started to slide on the loose stones, flapped his wings, and was away. He quickly climbed above the roof entrance and then started to glide around it so they could see inside the cave.
1: "Look, there's the balcony we stood on," said Naughty. "Those rocks in the middle have fallen from the roof, I suppose. They could be useful cover to us."
0: Imogen was surprised how calm and clear Naughty was.
2: "The lizard, Rory, is it asleep?"
3: I can't tell. I'll have to wait until I start to drop down to find out."
2: "The chest, it's still there on that rock. Can you see it, Rory? By its tail?"
3: The cave is too small for me to glide into. You'll probably hear my wings as I drop to the cave floor."
1: "Why don't you drop us at the back of the cave? You go one way and we'll go the other. Then you distract him whilst we get the chest and then we'll meet you at the back of the cave again and fly out."
2: "That's a very good idea, Naughty," said Cautious.
3: Yeah, that sounds like the best plan. Is it chained still or free to move?"
2: "I think it has a chain to the rock wall behind, but the chain looks very thin for such a big creature. We can't be sure it'll hold."
0: They became very quiet as Rory continued to fly around, looking down into the cave. All of them concentrated on the half-sleeping lizard. Closer too, they could see just how big it was. Like the other one, it was grey and scaly. Both ends of the chain, though, seemed to go under its head and body.
2: "Rory, are you sure about this? If it tries to attack and breaks free, what happens then? Can you get out in time?"
0: They all looked at Imogen. They all knew it could be a very dangerous situation. There would be no escape for any of them.
3: "When I descend into the cave, I can hover above it. If it wakes and tries to attack, the chain should hold it back. If it doesn't, I'll fly straight out. It will follow me, but in the night time, I'm sure I'll be able to outfly it."
0: All of them relaxed a little. Imogen could see, even in the dim light, how nervous they all were.
1: "Come on, I can't see any guards anywhere. Shall we do it before they come back?"
0: They all went quiet as Rory began his slow descent. Imogen thought her heart would explode. The whoosh, whoosh, whoosh of Rory's wings seemed to echo around the cave as he dropped down towards the floor. She couldn't concentrate on anything else except the lizard. It started to twitch, half opened its eyes. Rory was getting lower. Suddenly, its eyes were open. It saw them, raised its head and bellowed. Rory flapped his wings harder, hovering where he was. Imogen watched it start to get up, the giant chain clanking as it slid around its neck. Imogen gasped, then breathed a sigh of relief as she realised it could not get to them. The rawar gathered itself to attack. It spread its wings and launched itself up at them. Mouth wide, teeth gnashing, it bellowed its rage. Cautious screamed as it flew straight at them. It screeched as the chain became taut, snapping its head back. It screeched again as it crashed to the ground.
1: "It held! The chain held!"
0: shouted Naughty.
2: "No warriors either. Not yet."
3: We'll have to be quick.

It's warmer in here than I hoped. I'm going to land at the far end near the balcony, shouted Rory over the bellowing Rowawa. I'll distract it and stop any warriors. You get the chest. The middle of the floor was covered in debris from the roof. The rocks were as big as Imogen. Rory landed at the back, furthest away from the lizard, and the children slid off. What's the matter with it now? Can't leave it for a minute. The soldiers were returning. Imogen couldn't see where the voice was coming from. They ducked down behind the rocks. A warrior appeared at the balcony and leaned over, looking at the lizard. Shut up! What's the matter with you? She won't thank you for making a... Uh-oh. He stopped, his mouth wide open, as he realised he was looking straight into the eyes of a dragon. Rory roared smoke and flame at the balcony. The guard ducked and could be heard shouting at the top of his voice, Mistress Bakshila, there's a dragon! It's back! The three children began to run, keeping their heads down. They ran around the boulders and towards the chest, which was guarded by the lizard's tail. Rory turned his attention to the lizard, trading roars and throwing flames at it. The lizard was throwing itself again and again at him, its efforts more and more frantic. Every time the chain straightened and snapped taut, it quivered but held. Suddenly the Rowawa stopped. It was exhausted. Imogen watched it closely as they now crept through the boulders nearer and nearer to the chest, but also closer to the lizard itself. It hung its head, growling, still facing Rory, who continued to threaten it. Then the sound of voices and shouting from inside the balcony tunnel. Imogen felt an arm cross her. Naughty was holding her back. The lizard's tail was swishing from side to side, narrowly missing them. The tail extended to the end of the cave. They would have to climb over it to get to the chest. What do we do? At that moment, a scream. No! They looked up and there was Bakshila, surrounded by her warriors. Spears! Get spears! There, the brats! Kill them before they get to the chest. Release the chain, quickly. Let it do its work. This time, you will pay a pretty price for trying to steal what belongs to me. Rory raised his head and threw smoke and flame up at the balcony again, forcing them all back. What are we going to do? Repeated Naughty. Perhaps I could jump over the tail. No, it's too big. Just then the lizard gathered its strength and threw itself with all its might at Rory. The chain tightened and jerked it back. Its tail hit the wall, catching the chest with such force that it hurled it across the cave. The chest hit the rocks beside Imogen and smashed into pieces. And there in the ruins of it was the book. Imogen just gasped. She quickly picked it up and the three of them began to run back over the rocks to the far end. They heard a clatter, then another. Watch out! Spears! Shouted Naughty. A movement above her head and a thud as a spear hit the rock just above her and brushed her back as it fell to the ground. Rory turned his full attention to the balcony. He spread out his wings and started to flap them, rising up while shooting flame and smoke at them. Screams and shout as Bakshila and her warriors retreated, their clothes singed or aflame. Rory then turned and came back towards the children. There was a clanking sound above them. The chain! They must be releasing the lizard. Rory, quickly! Rory landed beside them. With her heart pounding, she scrambled up. The lizard was pulling at the chain and moving forward. Hurry, hurry! He started to lift up. Naughty began to slip back. Cautious grabbed his arm and he was on. As Rory lifted off the ground, a spear hit him near Imogen's leg. It bounced off, though. A second and the third. The clanking sounds were speeding up. Imogen watched in horror as the chain end suddenly appeared and whipped through the air, hitting the lizard on the top of the head. The lizard fell forward and then looked up as Rory reached the roof. It screeched. It opened its wings and leapt into the air, its mouth wide open. The children were jerked backwards and forward as Rory climbed up towards safety, flapping his wings as hard as he could. They were nearing the roof entrance. The lizard was reaching up. Rory was through. The lizard made a final stretch for Rory's leg. Its giant mouth smashed together, just missing the dragon's back foot. Its head crashed into the roof edge, sending rocks tumbling, a grating and tearing as more of the roof came away and began to fall onto the lizard as it frantically tried to fly out. Bakshila cried out in anguish as she watched them rise free into the cool night air. All four of them were shouting and whooping with relief and joy. We did it, shouted Naughty. You were brilliant, Rory. Imogen leant down and hugged his scaly neck with one hand, the other firmly gripping the book. It felt big and old, and she knew she had to be careful not to drop it. Well done, Rory.

0: Well done, all of us, laughed Cautious.
1: It did go well, didn't it? Then they all went quiet. A screech and a roar in the distance reminded them there was still a long way from home. Imogen felt Rory's wings working harder as he tried to pick up the pace.
0: I thought when they were cold they couldn't fly.
1: It was warm in the cave, though. Couldn't you feel it? And my flames would have made it warmer. And look, dawn's breaking. A pale orange streak of light lit the horizon. They'd been longer than Imogen realised. She suddenly felt very tired.
0: What do we do, Rory?
1: I don't know yet. I don't know how quickly it will come after us. At that moment, they heard a roar. It was closer than before.
0: It's after us. Is it catching us?
1: Can you see it? Naughty, sitting at the back, looked behind him.
0: Yeah, it's there. It's climbing above us, Rory.
1: Oh, it's gaining height, so it can accelerate as it comes down at us. Rory strained to increase his speed, struggling with the weight of the three of them. Imogen knew she would need both hands to cling on to Rory, so she gave the book to Naughty to store in the saddlebags.
2: Naughty, tell me what it's doing. Imogen and Cautious, keep your heads down so I can look back when I need to and hang on as tightly as you can, all of you.
1: Imogen lay down against his back. She could feel his muscles working hard as he tried to gain even more speed. Naughty twisted round so he could see the Rawawa.
0: It's still climbing. No, no, it's not. It's looking down at us.
1: There was an angry bellow from above.
0: It's diving, Rory. It's coming straight at us.
2: How far away?
0: I don't know. It's coming in quick, though.
1: Imogen listened with mounting dread. She couldn't see.
0: It's only a few hundred metres away. It's opening its mouth, Rory. It's about to attack.
1: Rory suddenly jerked to the left. Imogen felt herself lift and thump back down onto his back. Cautious screamed with surprise. A bellow beside her, and Imogen looked across to see the lizard rushing past them.
0: Whoa, that was close, Rory.
1: Rory flapped his wings harder, and they climbed higher and higher. She could see the lizard below them now, slowly twisting to rise again. The scales on its body were bloody red in the dawn sun. Her head was against Rory's back. Imogen watched it fly underneath her, its head upturned, watching them as a cat watches its prey.
2: The cold air is slowing it down, I think. It can't seem to turn easily. The higher I can climb, the harder it will be for it to reach us. It's hard work with three of you on my back, though.
0: I'm sorry, Rory. We shouldn't have asked you to help us.
2: No, it's all right. I've just got to be careful.
1: Imogen searched below her. She hated not seeing where it was.
0: There, it's behind us. It's lower than us, Rory. It's not, no, it's definitely not trying to climb. Why is it hanging back?
2: It's waiting for the sun to come up. Once it's warm, it'll attack. In the meantime, it's just happy to keep up with me.
1: Rory said no more. A sense of foreboding hung over them. Imogen felt helpless.
0: What could they do? Just fly and wait? That didn't seem to be an alternative. Could you flame it, Rory, like you did the other one?
1: She asked desperately, wanting to help Rory.
2: No, I was lucky then. Only its belly is vulnerable. One that big, though, its skin is so hard, it can cope with my flame. Only when I'm fully grown will it get too hot for it.
1: Silence, just the wind in her hair and the whoosh, whoosh, whoosh of Rory's wings.
0: Rory, you know when we do the loop-the-loop? We were really going fast, weren't we?
2: Yes.
0: Well, could you do that and drop on it and knock it out or something?
1: Silence again. Well, I could, I suppose. I couldn't do the loop, though. Naughty and Cautious could fall off. Maybe, though. Maybe. Just wait. OK, I've got an idea. Hang on tight, everyone. Once again, they clung onto his back ridges as he suddenly swooped to one side and down. The Rawawa continued to glide smoothly below them.
0: It hasn't noticed. What are you going to do?
1: Too complicated to explain. Rory continued to turn and descend. Suddenly he straightened out and gathered speed. Imogen felt Cautious squeeze her arm. Like an arrow, Rory headed for the lizard below them. It was looking up, searching the skies. The sun was almost risen, and it was difficult for it to see at that time. They dived nearer and nearer. Imogen braced herself and shut her eyes. She felt the jolt and was thrown forward as Rory thudded into the lizard. It plummeted, and then it was gone. A scream behind her. She swiveled round. Cautious was clinging onto Rory's ridges, her body dangling down his side. The jolt had thrown her off. Naughty was holding onto one of her arms, but he could do no more.
0: Rory, slow down.
1: Imogen leant back and grabbed

0: Cautious by her wrist, she looked into Cautious's pleading eyes. "I've got you," she yelled, her arms screaming with the effort of holding her. "Rory, please, do something." Rory looked back, wheeled sharply, and pulled back his wings. Suddenly, his side, where Cautious was dangling, was horizontal. Pulling with all her might, Imogen hauled as Cautious scrambled back on. A roar above them. The sun was fully up now. Rory wheeled to the other side, just as Cautious was dragged over Rory's back by Imogen and Naughty together. "Heads down," Rory ordered, and they were diving downwards again.
1: "Thank you," Cautious said quietly.
0: Imogen gripped on as tightly as she could as the ground got closer and closer.
2: "He's right behind you," warned Naughty. "He's gaining again."
0: Below them, trees and more trees along a long, shallow valley. Rory was heading for the valley and the narrow river at the bottom of it. Imogen tensed herself for the swerve, but it didn't come. The ground was getting closer, ever closer. She could make out the individual trees now, flecks of white on the water. Naughty's tone was getting nervous.
2: "Rory, we're coming in really fast."
0: The river was rushing up to meet them. Rory's wings were spread out wide as they flattened out, skimming the water. A shadow appeared above them, darkening the sun, the lizard's shadow. It had to be. Imogen held her breath.
2: "Rory, it's just behind me."
0: Rory suddenly jerked sideways, nearly throwing them all off. Now the riverbank was rushing towards them. There was a massive splash. The cold spray reached them as Rory soared upwards. They shouted in jubilation as they watched the half-submerged lizard struggling in the water. It had missed them. It was moving listlessly towards the riverbank.
2: "You did it, Rory. That was so brave and clever. If you hadn't turned on your side so quickly, Rory, I would have fallen off your back," added Cautious, remembering her near disaster. "You all saved my life. Thank you."
0: Rory slowly circled over the lizard. It looked up at them, opened its mouth, but no bellow, no roar. It just paddled slowly with its legs, treading water.
2: Let's sit on its head and kill it.
3: No, I can't kill it. It's too big and strong for me. But it should be a while before it can fly again.
0: Rory turned away and slowly climbed up until he was able to glide on the warm air currents, heading due east towards their meeting place. Little was said for a few minutes, and then Cautious spoke quietly.
1: "We didn't win, did we? We just gained a bit of time. What do we do if it comes after us again? Do you think it will chase us, Rory?" asked Imogen.
3: I don't know that much about Rawawa. But I do know they don't give up easily. So, yes, I think it will try and follow us. Unless Bagheera calls it back.
2: Well, she won't do that. Not without the book, will she?
1: No, she won't stop it coming after us.
0: They all went quiet.
1: Rory, do we need to hide until it's nightfall?
3: Yeah, that's a good idea. I am very tired, and I don't know whether I have the strength to escape it again.
1: Why don't we get closer to the ground and see if there's a cave or something that we can hide in? Then we can fly tonight when we know the Rawawa has to rest.
0: They all agreed, and slowly Rory dropped down and glided over the rolling hills and pasture lands. Imogen ached from being thrown around and felt the lack of sleep from staying awake all night. She knew she could sleep anywhere and felt her eyelids getting heavy.
3: That will do, I think.
0: Rory spotted something and brought her back to wakefulness. He started to drift down towards the valley with a stream. He circled around it to make sure it's deserted before landing on a small shingle beach. There were tall trees gently swaying in the wind, and beside them a rocky outcrop. Within it, a cave. The children climbed down, all hoping it would be suitable.
3: It's smaller than I thought. Oh, let's look inside.
0: They peered through the entrance. It was so dark, they couldn't see much. But as their eyes adjusted, they could see it was hollowed out inside, so it was nearly as tall as the bank.
3: Perfect.
1: But how will you get in? Asked Cautious.
0: Imogen laughed. She had forgotten they didn't know about Rory.
3: Easy, he said, and took a deep breath.
0: To Cautious and Naughty's amazement, he began to shrink until he was small enough to get through the entrance itself. Once inside, he let out his breath and began to return to his full height.
2: How did you do that? Could I learn how to do that?
3: Yeah, of course, Naughty. But when you become a dragon, I'll teach you.
0: Without another word, Rory slipped off the saddlebags, lay down against

0: the side of the cave and fell asleep.
1: "We need to get some sleep too, don't we?"
0: said Cautious, retrieving the backpack she had given to Imogen. Taking a knife, she and Naughty headed out of the cave, leaving Imogen to get out some of the remaining food packs. Soon they returned.
1: "We spotted the sleeping bush when we were coming into the land," said Naughty, dragging three of the giant leaves. He was followed by Cautious, who had an armful of moss so big she could hardly see where she was going.
0: They soon had the three leaves laid out and full of moss. All three lay close to Rory so they could enjoy his warmth in the cool cave whilst they ate their food. Then, without speaking, they rolled over and fell into a dreamless sleep. A terrifying roar woke her. Dust splattered her face as the giant claw crashed onto the sandy ground beside her. There was bellowing, roaring and shouting around her. Imogen scrambled backwards, unable to think clearly, only that the claw meant death and pain. This was Simon Taylor reading from the book The Stone of Underbed. 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

0: 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Te reo irirangi o na tangata o Manawatu. 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

Hey, how you going? I'm Dean Patching. I got my music on Manawatu People's Radio. You could too. Come and see Hugh. He'll be able to sort it out for you. Look.

0: 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Babu!
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0: That was Dabis by Wolfboy. To find more music like this, go to wolfboy.bandcamp.com. Welcome back. You are listening to Sick and Tired Aotearoa. And today we have Dr. Fiona Imlach here to talk to us about migraine. Kia ora, Fiona. How are you?
1: Kia ora, Renee. Great, thanks.
0: So tell us a bit about what your life was like before you started experiencing migraine.
1: I had my first migraine attack when I was a child. So I might have been 8 or 9. Didn't really know what it was, but I just remember going for a bushwalk with the family on summer, hot day, sweating a lot, probably a little bit dehydrated, came back to the campground, thumping headache, feeling sick, had to lie down, and that was it. And then just intermittently I'd get attacks. I'm not sure when I realised it was actually migraine. It might have been in my late teens, 20s, when I went to medical school and we would have had at least some discussion about migraine disease. Really didn't become too much of a problem for me until in my mid-20s when they became more and more frequent, and then I developed chronic migraine. And so chronic migraine is when you have 14, 15 headache days a month, and that's when it can be quite difficult to manage. So around that time I was trying lots of different medications. None of them were really working for me, and it did impact on me significantly in terms of my work, my personal life, and yeah, just the trajectory of my life changed after that.
0: That's pretty much half a month you'd be suffering from migraine. What kind of symptoms did you have?
1: I was keeping a diary. I actually kept a diary for many years. I can look back. So I would record the number of days I'd actually have a headache. And so that would be averaging 14, 15 a month. And sometimes it would be a bit less, sometimes it'd be a bit more. And so some months I'd be better than others. That's the typical of migraine disease. It fluctuates. It's not kind of exactly the same all the time. You can come and go into periods where you're feeling better, and then you'll have periods where you're much worse. I remember my neurologist, last neurologist I saw a few years ago, asked me, when did you ever have what they call a crystal clear day? So a day where you just had no symptoms of at all. And it's like, oh, well, I don't know, a few decades. And so that kind of speaks to the fact that migraine's more than a headache. So even on the days where I didn't have the headache, I would always be fatigued to one or lesser degree. The really severe migraine fatigue, I haven't had long COVID, but I think there's some similarities that sort of, you feel like you're just weighted down with a lead blanket, and you, if you move, it's like trying to move through treacle. It's just a fatigue, which is not like a normal just feeling tired at the end of the day. It's like this bone deep thing. Up the stairs, I'd get out of breath, even though I go for runs. I'm fit, I'm active. I've walked the length of New Zealand, actually. I did that to try to see if it would help my migraine. So it's not like I'm not fit, but when I have these symptoms of fatigue, I can't even walk up the stairs without getting breathless. So there's fundamentally affecting your body. And nausea is another thing. It's a very strong symptom for me. So I often just be feeling sick most of the time. I mean, the brain fog, so it's quite hard to concentrate on things. Sensitivity to light and sound are the other two features which are really common in migraine. For me, the light doesn't bother me too much, but sound does. Noises will just echo in my head. Just having my partner talk at me would be like, oh, just echoing there. So all these other symptoms meant that there was pretty much no time where I

0: wasn't experiencing something.
1: Yes, that sounds incredibly debilitating. Did you have things that helped you cope during that time?
0: The thing with chronic disease is that it just becomes your new normal. Mm. And so you just get used to it. And so you just manage the best you can. That's your life. And so I was still working, wasn't working full time. So I was mostly working 0.8, so 4 days a week, because I needed to have a bit of flexibility so that I could recover or move jobs around so that I could have a day off when I needed it.
1: So you would have needed that flexibility in your workplace to be able to do that.
0: That's right. So that means I could not possibly have continued clinical practice as a doctor, which was what I was doing in my 20s. So I went into public health and research. Research is a great career if you need some flexibility, because there's nothing time sensitive generally unless you're trying to put a grant. But you can plan your work around how you feel. And so that worked for me. I just can't imagine how I could possibly have continued training as a physician or even a GP with the way I was experiencing life at that time. Mm-hmm. So I had to find other ways. Mm-hmm. So I ended up in an office job where you can manage your time a little bit more flexibly.
1: I guess that would have an impact with fatigue as well. So if you're able to minimize the output in terms of the work that you're doing and pick and choose how much energy you're using, that might help with the fatigue side of things, just to survive the day, really.
0: Just to survive the day. And the thing about office work, you know, I've had different types of jobs over my years, but you can often wing your day so that if you have a day you're not feeling well, well, you can certainly sort of pace yourself in a way that you can't in other sorts of jobs.
1: Mm. Were there other things that you did to cope?
0: I guess that I tried everything I could think of in terms of the medical approach to migraines. So there are lots and lots of different medications you can use as a preventive for migraine. I think I tried at least 14 of them. Unfortunately, none of them worked until we found these new drugs that have come in the last few years. I have tried those and they've been the only thing that's worked for me, which has actually changed my life. Mm. So now I don't have chronic migraine because I've found a medication that actually cuts down those headache days. Last month I had 3 or 4 headache days in the whole month, which is
1: that's a huge improvement.
0: Unbelievably so much better. So much better, in fact, that I decided I'd go for a 10K run, a race. So the Wellington Marathon has a 10K race as part of that, and that was a couple of weeks ago, and I thought, oh, let's just try that, because it's been 6 years since I last did a 10K run, and that was when I had chronic migraine, and I tried really, really hard, but I'm sure I could do better. And so 6 years later, 6 years older, I did a race a couple of weekends ago, and I actually slashed 4 minutes off my time. It was so much better. I'd put that down to the fact that I don't have chronic migraine now. It's well controlled. It's well treated. Like I was saying before, that fatigue when I was going out for runs, because I was always feeling pretty bad, it was so hard. So I would do it because I thought I should exercise, I should try to keep fit. And I sort of enjoyed it. But now my experience of running is just so different, because I don't have those fatigue symptoms. I don't have those chronic migraine symptoms. So I'll go for a run and like enjoy it. It's like, this is fun.
1: Wonderful. Yeah, the difference between having access to medication that actually helps you and not having access to medication that helps you is significant. It's huge.
0: Really significant, yeah. And there's no way I'd go back and do clinical medicine again. But I did think I probably could. There's no way I want to end up, you know, working in the hospitals in the current environment. It sounds so stressful. But physically, I feel like I could probably do it in a way that I could not do it when I had chronic migraine.
1: And so did you find your medical professionals helpful to you in this journey with migraine? Or is it more that because you are a doctor yourself, you know what to look for and what questions to ask?
0: Yes, I don't think I have a typical experience because, like you say, I'm a doctor, so I get treated differently and I'm very aware of that. If I go into different health environments where the doctors don't know me, I won't tell them a doctor and I'll see how they treat me. And it's different. It is qualitatively different, which is not great. So yes. So the general person who goes to the doctor with migraine, you have to be prepared to advocate for yourself. You really do, because we know that even now, people are not getting offered the optimal treatments. They're not getting offered triptans, which are migraine-specific drugs to take during an attack, which are the best drugs. People are not even getting offered them. People are not getting correct diagnosis at times, and they're not being offered all the preventive options, all the options that could help them. People could go to their GPs and say, look, I've got this issue. Here are all the things we can try. Let's work through them together.
1: Mm. Well,

0: thank you very much for your time, Dr. Fiona Imlach. Thank you for joining us today.
1: Thank you for having me. It's great to talk to you.
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0: Kia ora and welcome. Before we start, a quick disclaimer. Chronic illness is a complex topic. What works for some people may not work for others. If you would like to pursue anything you've heard on the show, please seek independent medical advice. In our next interview, we are speaking to Kelly McQuinlan. When they mention Ehlers-Danlos syndromes, they are inclusively referring to hypermobility spectrum disorder as well. Kia ora, you are listening to Sick and Tired Aotearoa, a show that shines a light on chronic and invisible illnesses here in Aotearoa, New Zealand. Our first guest today is Kelly McQuinlan, who is the founder and chief visionary officer of Ehlers-Danlos Syndromes Aotearoa, New Zealand. Kia ora, Kelly.
10: Kia ora, how are we going?
0: Good, good. Welcome to the show. What is Ehlers-Danlos Syndrome, or EDS?
10: It's a rare connective tissue disorder, which they say rare, but it probably affects 1 in 500 people. Currently horribly misdiagnosed or underdiagnosed within New Zealand. And because it's connective tissue, it affects all parts of our body. It can be from our brains, our stomachs, our joints, our skin, our vision, our teeth. It could be anything within our body.
0: So it affects lots of different parts of the body, but what are the symptoms?
10: Yeah, so it's not a one-size-fits-all. Every single person with it, even within families, gets a whole different bunch of symptoms. So as an example for myself, I have lots of gut issues, I have dislocations, but for someone else, they might have really bad scarring issues and stomach issues or joint dislocation sprains. It's so varied as to the individual that has the condition itself.
0: With all of those various different ailments, how is it then diagnosed?
10: It's, I say difficult, but it's not so much difficult in the fact that if we had the knowledgeable professionals to do the diagnosis the right way, it would be easy. So at the moment, it is a clinical diagnosis, which means that there's an international criteria that our professionals can follow. And that is like a tick list and takes a very brief version of the family history as well, just to give an idea of what this person looks like and also to potentially identify if there's more issues that need to be followed up on. But there is also genetic testing available in that there are

0: some markers for some of the subtypes of EDS, but in New Zealand, genetic testing is obviously saved for those that are more severe and serious. So if you were to go down the genetic path, it is self-funded in that sense. But most of the people with EDS have the hypermobile type, and this means that there is no genetic marker currently.
1: It would be a bit on the spectrum with all of the symptoms you're facing, how much it could affect your life.
0: Like I said, everyone is affected so differently to one another. So it is a very much a fluctuation. You get the flares, you get the good days, the bad days, months, even years. It's about monitoring what's making the most noise that day. So it could be that you've got a sprain that's acting up that day, or maybe it's the gut issues that aren't letting you leave the house that day. It's very difficult to sort of preempt what every day is going to be like.
1: If you're looking at all these different types of ailments, would you then be looking at a whole range of treatments to try and make life easier for people?
0: The treatment really comes down to what's needed at the time. So it's supposed to be approached in a multidisciplinary approach, which obviously means that, you know, multiple different clinicians and areas of work would be able to look after an individual. In the dream world, it would be a case of there being a team wrapped around that are constantly making sure that you're referred to the right place. But the sort of advocacy work is done by the individual, and they kind of have to constantly go back to their GP and say, I think I need to go here now, and I think I need to go here now, and then have to wait in the public system for that to work. The multidisciplinary team approach is the best way to do it. So we've all got our favourite doctors and professionals that we deal with. It's nearly a full-time job for some of our members.
1: Yeah, it would be. How does Ehlers-Danlos syndrome Aotearoa New Zealand help to support people with EDS?
0: Currently, we have a support group on Facebook. We're just past the 3,000 people threshold for that, so it's obviously a place that anyone can go in and connect.
1: Is that 3,000 people in New Zealand with EDS?
0: Yeah, or family members or friends. Wow. But that's also only the people that have found our Facebook page. We try and advertise as much as we can. It could potentially be up to 12,000, 20,000 people in New Zealand with EDS. But once again, that comes down to the fact of underdiagnosed people. So we've got the support group. We raise awareness. So we are constantly looking for new ways that we can bring light to Ehlers-Danlos in New Zealand. We've also got a clinical team at the moment who are some of the top members in New Zealand that make sure that the right information gets to the right places as well, and that they can go to conferences and present on Ehlers-Danlos as well. It's kind of just trying to dip our toe wherever we can to get the awareness out there and the training that's needed.
1: Yeah, absolutely. And I guess that advocacy would be quite useful as well when you've got the health system being what it is currently in New Zealand, where people end up on waiting lists for years just to solve one problem. If you're looking at EDS and you have multiple things happening, being directed to the right place and support is quite important.
0: When it comes to advocacy, I mean, in the dream world, it would also be that we could sit with every single patient and sort of teach them how to do it. But we have to do it from a general standpoint, teach where we can, let the consumers know what their rights are. I think that's invaluable to consumers to know what their rights are so that they can better advocate for themselves. Most people, they don't realise that they can turn up to these doctor's appointments and say, I actually don't like my doctor, I want a new one, or I want to get referred to this place and this is why. I think a lot of people have put the God hat on their doctors and they think that they are the ones that should direct their care. But it's really the other way around, that the consumer should be the one directing their own care. Part of what we're trying to do is also being like, you realise you can actually talk to your doctor and ask them for these things instead of just them trying to figure out how to get their doctors to suggest these things. We shouldn't have to do that, you know, in the perfect world, but unfortunately, the advocacy work, sort of learning what your rights are as far as what you're allowed to ask for in the medical setting, is really important.
1: Also, just knowing that there are other doctors out there, even though it feels like there isn't sometimes because waiting lists are so long, but there are other doctors out there. So if you're not happy with one, definitely, definitely get a second opinion.
0: Yes, for sure. And we always say that finding a good GP is the best first step you can take, because if you don't have a GP on your side, then you're already one step out of it. You need someone who's going to be able to champion you and help send the right referrals and say the right things to make sure that you get the best care.
1: Absolutely. If people are sitting at home and thinking, gosh, I really think I might have Ehlers-Danlos syndromes, how do they find you?
0: We've got a website, so we've got Ehlers-Danlos.org.nz. We're also

0: searchable on Facebook as well. On our website, we've got a raft of information for people that may think that they've got this as a condition, so they can go and read through that information. It's a lot of information, obviously, because we're so varied in how everything is, but it's there for people that want to read it. And then when they're ready, they can reach out to a support group. Everyone in the support group's in different stages of their diagnosis. It could be pre-diagnosis, it could be newly diagnosed or being diagnosed for years. So it's quite good to get that varied journey from other people, and they can hopefully reflect. The whole thing about the community is that you kind of help share the load and help spread what you've learned to the new generation coming through as well.
1: Being able to talk to people who actually understand what you're going through is massive.
0: 100%. With an invisible illness, because you can't see that anything's wrong with you, being believed is so hard. You have that imposter syndrome. You think that the way you're feeling is actually how everyone else is feeling. And then you realize, actually, I don't think this is right. And then you find a whole community that's like, it's explained my entire life. It's empowering, but also quite daunting at the same time.
1: Well, thank you so much, Kelly, for joining us today and telling us all about EDS and how to get support.
0: It's all good. I'm glad to help.
1: Here's another breathing exercise for you. Relax your shoulders. And this time, when you breathe in, imagine a lotus flower opening. And when you breathe out, that lotus flower closing again. So breathe in and out. And in and out. In and out. Breathe in. Breathe out. Breathe in. Breathe out. In and out. And that was a minute of breathing. It is now our time for music. So if you struggle with music, pop your device on mute for the next 4.5 minutes. For the rest of you, today's tune is The People's by Wolf Boy.

0: That was The Peoples by Wolfboy. To find more of this music, you can head to wolfboy.bandcamp.com. Welcome back. You are listening to Sick and Tired Aotearoa on Manawatū People's Radio, Te Reo Irirangi o Ngā Tangata o Manawatū. Our next guest is Lou Lawrence from Ngāti Apa, who has lived experience with Ehlers-Danlos Syndrome, or EDS. Kia ora, Lou.
1: Kia ora.
0: At what point did you realise that you had EDS?
1: It took a long time. I had issues with my joints all through my childhood and teenage years. But it wasn't until I think I had just turned 21 and I was just getting ready to be discharged from a residential psychiatric treatment facility, the dominoes started falling. The first things to cause problems was my digestive system and my bladder. They both threw in the towel around that time. From there, it was one thing after another, and my health just started going down and down, and my disability up and up. And it was a few years of actively searching and testing and seeing doctor after doctor to eventually learn about Ehlers-Danlos syndrome through internet connections initially. When I realized that that was the thing that seemed to fit my symptoms most clearly, it was a bit of a process of self-advocacy to get a formal diagnosis. But in perspective, my experience of actively searching for answers for about 3 years, and then once I pursued an Ehlers-Danlos syndrome diagnosis specifically, I managed to get one through the public system within about a year. And that is incredibly fast and simple. The fact that I didn't have to search for 5 to 10 years plus for answers, and the fact that I was able to get a diagnosis so quickly in the public system without seeing a private specialist is not something that commonly happens. So I was very lucky in that sense.
0: Often what we hear is because it's quite a complex illness, it takes just years and years of figuring out what the problem is.
1: It does. Also because everybody's experience with Ehlers-Danlos syndrome, I mean, to start with, it's multisystemic. So you end up with these problems that crop up all over your body and all through different systems that don't seem like they could possibly be related. And because no two people will have the same sets of issues coming up at the same times, it's a huge process to connect the dots and then eventually link them back to this condition.
0: Once you found a medical professional that was able to diagnose you,
1: yeah,
0: did you then have access to treatments and plans to make life easier?
1: Yes and no. The biggest initial provision that came through was that I was able to get all my

0: wheelchair and mobility equipment costs transferred over to Enable so that it was all provided by the public system. Because up until that point that I had that diagnosis, I'd pursued and been rejected or denied, and I'd been trying to fill the gaps and cover the costs and thinking, is this temporary? Is this permanent? Mm-hmm. How much do I invest? How hard do I pursue this? But once I had the diagnosis, the wheelchair and all the mobility equipment costs were taken care of, and that was a huge burden was lifted. Other than that, there wasn't any immediate provisions that were available. But the real marked change was in the attitude of health providers towards me as I continued to pursue services.
1: Oh.
0: Suddenly, you'd have a referral for something, and previously it would have been denied, or maybe it would have been accepted and you'd have been sent home again after one appointment with no answers and no treatment. But once I had the EDS diagnosis, everything was taken more seriously, and I was just generally treated with more respect and integrity from health providers all across the system. Eventually, over about 3 or 4 years, in which time I moved from Pōneke to Te Papaiuia, Palmerston North, and the system was slightly different, and I was able to connect with a specialist physio who completely changed what my situation looked like. And she's still my physio. You know her. You know Raywin.
1: Oh, yeah. We have had Raywin on the show before, and she is brilliant. Yeah.
0: You'll never guess what she told me this morning when she came and saw me.
1: Oh?
0: She's just been to Korea, and she got engaged.
1: Oh, that's exciting. Well, congratulations, Raywin.
0: Yeah, she's engaged. But yeah, her support and her level of interest and expertise in functional neurological disorder, but also in Ehlers-Danlos syndrome, her willingness to learn, her willingness to listen, and the way that she was able to help me navigate the system as a whole, that has changed everything for me. And I'm now, for the first time, in a position where we have a pretty clear picture of what's going on. We have a pretty clear plan of what we can do about it. And I'm able to live with some stability and independence and some security for what things will look like going forwards.
1: Are you able to tell us a bit about how you live day to day?
0: As I said, everyone's experience of Ehlers-Danlos syndrome is different. Some people will have mild or moderate issues with their joints, but they have serious life-changing problems with their digestive system, with their nervous system. But for me, I'm one of those stereotypical cases where, yes, I do have issues all over my body, but the big fish is the joint instability, which is why it has such an impact on my mobility. I mean, the first thing that I do in the morning before I even get out of bed is I'll pop back joints that have dislocated in my sleep. So I'll wake up usually with one or two dislocated hips and one or two dislocated shoulders. So I'll pop those back. I use a wheelchair to get around 95% of the time. I am able to walk short distances with crutches or a walking stick or a stroller or whatever, but my ankles, knees, and hips are so unstable and so damaged from previous injuries that after 10, 20 minutes of walking, that's it. I'm done for the day. I'll be in too much pain and my joints will be starting to get re-injured. It's a wheelchair pretty much all the time. Depending on the day, depending on where things are at, I might have to chuck on some extra braces. So I'm always wearing my ring splints on my hands. I wear those 24/7, 365. I might also add on one of my wrist orthotics, maybe a shoulder brace, maybe a cervical collar, of which I have various different types that I can use depending on where I'm at. Just depends on the day which joints are going to be causing more problems. And sometimes none of them are causing extra problems, which is nice when that happens.
1: That's a good day.
0: It is a good day. I do have support workers who come 3 times a day to help me with preparing food and with personal cares. I have my routine morning carer. She's only here for about 15, 20 minutes. She'll make my bed. She'll do my dishes. She'll help me get changed and I'll have a wash and then I'm ready for the day.

0: lot of people don't even think about things like making your bed or that kind of thing.
1: Yep.
0: But it
1: yeah.
0: really has an impact when your joints don't work the way you want it to.
1: Absolutely. The thing with my support workers is that a lot of what they do for me, I can technically do for myself on a lot of days. But there are plenty of days where I can't do any of them by myself. There are days where it's a bit of a mix. And on those good days where, yeah, maybe I could be doing it myself, if I had to do it myself, I would never get to do anything else.
0: Yeah.
1: Like, my life would be bare survival and nothing more. So the fact that my support workers are available for me means that I get to have some quality of life beyond just survival on the good days. And on the bad days, it means I'm not dropping below that basic level of care. It means that on my bad days, I still get to eat and I still get to wash.
0: Do you have any tips or advice on how to cope with living with EDS?
1: I think some of the more universal symptoms of pain and fatigue are actually some of the hardest things to live with. And it can be really debilitating to just be in so much pain and so tired so much of the time. And it's taken me a very long time to work out what my baseline is and how to pace myself in order to stay on top of those symptoms. Because I would say a hard fact that you have to learn as an EDS patient is that when it comes to pain and it comes to fatigue, there's not really anything that can be done by the health system. You have to keep your pain managed at a level where you can handle it at home, because going to the hospital is only going to make things worse. And you have to realize that because of the complexity of this condition, because it has no cure, because it's hugely under-researched, for a large part of it, you are on your own when it comes to managing stuff. You can get medications from doctors, you can get physio, and those things are so important. Like, I couldn't survive without my meds and without my physio. But a big part of it is learning how to be in pain and learning how to pace yourself and slow yourself down so that you're never pushing yourself to the point that you feel like you're desperate for intervention, because there isn't any intervention that's out there really for a lot of these problems. So I would say my biggest piece of advice to sort of anyone with EDS is really get to know your body and be honest with yourself about what it can handle and about what you can handle.
0: Thank you so much, Lou, for sharing your insights with us today.
1: My pleasure.
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This transmission is for the seekers, the dreamers, the fierce, the fallen, and the flame lit. 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You were called. Let's begin.

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You're back with the sexy DJ Zan Angel FK for another outstanding episode of the Zan's World Radio Show. And if you're listening on the 14th of May 2026, then you are catching the inaugural broadcast. Now, a few things have happened since last

time we coincided on the show, and there was a rather cool astronomical event called Comet R3 Pan-STARRS, which I'll be talking about later in the show. And we'll also be catching up with Sam and Tony, two of the main organisers of the Drutopia Festival that's coming up at the end of the month here in Whanganui. But right now, though, I just noticed a couple of days ago, Kim Petras has dropped a new track, and she's going in a little bit more of a country rock direction of all things. Nevertheless, the song is pretty cool, so here is Jeep.

0: You're with Zan Angel FK for the Zan's World Radio Show. And right now we've got a very cool interview coming up about an amazing event which is happening at the end of the month in Whanganui. I have here with me today Sam and Tony, who are two of the main organisers of the event. So we're going to ask them a few questions and get some information on what's going to be happening at this inaugural show.
1: Awesome. Thank you, Zan, for having us on your show.
2: Yes, thank you very much.
0: Okay, so what's the name of the event?
2: Drewtopia.
0: And who came up with that name?
2: Well, it was Tony. There's a few names thrown around, don't
1: you? Yeah.
2: Yeah, I guess so.
1: But we were sitting in a pit out in the corner there, and me and I think Jack from Article was there. There's a bunch of us, and we were talking about very serious business. Tony was quiet for the whole hour.

0: And then he just said, Drewtopia.
1: Oh,
0: like,
1: right.
0: He'd been thinking for a whole hour.
2: It takes a long time to warm up.
1: You've been thinking about that for an hour, or did it just hit you?
2: Well, Jack from the coffee shop said he wasn't too impressed with our previous name, so I was like, ah. Kind of upset old vampire Jack.
0: Which was what? Tunes on Drews?
2: Tunes on Drews, yeah.
0: And I took that name up to the committee at the music club, because we were asking them to be involved with it. And they said, have you got a catchy name? And I said, at the moment, it's Tunes on Drews. And then they said, have you got a catchy name?
2: Yeah.
0: So, yeah.
1: Yeah.
0: Drewtopia it is.
1: I think Drewtopia definitely kicks ass on Tunes on Drews.
2: Yeah. Well, it's not just tunes we're doing. It's a vibe we're creating.
1: Yeah, exactly. Yeah. It really gives a sense that the event is going to be large. And do you suspect it will be, judging from what you've told me about early ticket sales and stuff?
0: It's off to a good start.
2: Yeah. Our aim is 300 people throughout the day, which would be ideal.
0: Yep. And we're getting close to half that nearly.
2: Yep. Right? Yeah.
0: On ticket sales online.
2: It's still 3 weeks out.
1: Yep.
2: So.
1: Yeah, well, if you've got 120 odd tickets sold, then you're probably going to get 120 people along with them. So there's nearly 300 right there.
2: Yeah.
0: Perfect.
1: Yeah.
2: And Wanganui is traditionally late with the uptake of buying tickets as well. So very last minute.
1: Right.
2: So got to be prepared that a lot more people may want to come and they may miss out. So it's important to get your ticket early.
1: Yeah, get your tickets early, people, if you want to come. And where can they buy the tickets from?
2: Event Finder.
1: Yep. Classic place to buy tickets.
0: Yep. You'll see posters all around town as well. Tony's been doing an amazing job on designing these posters and promoting them. And there's a thing called a QR code on there.
1: I
0: can't quite get my head around how that works.
1: Oh, a QR code, so people can scan it and it'll take them to his site.
0: Yeah. So look out for those too.
1: Yep, that's an easy way to do it.
0: Yep.
1: But I'm sure a quick search in Google for Drewtopia should land you on a pretty fast day.
0: I think even AI is on it now. It says type in Drewtopia and it says, what is Drewtopia? And it starts talking about Wanganui.
2: Oh, really?
1: Yeah, it's sick when AI comes up with stuff like that, eh? Yeah.
2: Reading our minds.
1: So Drewtopia is three venues from what I understand.
2: Yes, it is,
0: We're calling it a multi-venue music festival.
2: It's not a street festival because we're not closing up the street, avoiding dealing with a lot more red tape and stuff like that. So,
1: compliance issues and stuff like that, traffic plans.
2: And they make things cost more.
1: Yep.
2: And for our first one, we think, I think early birds for $40 and full price tickets for $60 is very affordable for 25 bands.
1: Oh, absolutely.
2: Yeah. And we've also got, we've got the Musicians Club, which is probably the oldest stage out of the three.
1: Yep.
2: And Porridge, which has been running for, will be our seventh year this year. And then the distillery, which we have a laneway outside, which is not even used yet, really. And that will be our newest stage.
0: Yeah.
2: Which just opened.
0: Yeah.
1: So Drewtopia is
2: a little bit of new.
0: Yeah.
1: Drewtopia is going to be breaking in the distillery, essentially.
2: Exactly. Yeah.
1: That is going to be very interesting. And have you targeted specific types of music for specific venues?
0: Well,
1: between the three?
0: Going back to the distillery, yes, because it's kind of a smaller, more intimate space. It's going to be a laneway. And so we're going to have our singer-songwriter duos, sort of the smaller, I don't want to say quieter acts, but you know what I mean? More intimate acts maybe down there.
1: Yeah.
0: Because it's probably going to have less floor space, right?
2: Mm-hmm. Yeah.
0: So, that'll be down there. And the Musos Club is, I guess, I don't know, bands and hip-hop group up there.
2: We've got a
0: big here it's a bit more
2: of Wanganui bands, don't we? Well, yeah. Wanganui bands and artists, but there's a few out-of-towners as well.
0: Yeah,
2: but we're pretty blessed to have such talented artists around this area.
0: I'd say here it's a bit more eclectic maybe.
2: Yeah.
1: You know?
2: Yeah.
0: Yeah.
1: A wide mix of styles.
0: Yeah, a bit more of a mix of genres here maybe. Yeah.
2: Bigger bands up at Musicians Club.
0: Yeah.
2: Size-wise, yeah.
1: Yeah. Mm-hmm. Yeah, that makes sense, because I've got the stage and the sound system to cope with that.
0: Yeah. Established.
1: Mm-hmm. Yep, that sounds really cool. So you said 25 bands and mainly local Whanganui bands?
2: Yes, mainly. A couple from Wellington, one from Auckland.
0: I reckon we've got like four out of town acts.
1: Right.
0: So we went really hard on getting the local community involved, the local bands and artists for this first one.
1: Well, I think that's amazing, and it's probably definitely something to sort of keep up with, actually, because I think this event has the potential to really bring people from out of town in to see the local talent.
2: It's a long weekend as well, so people are going to travel.
0: Yeah.
2: And the first 2 hours of the Musicians Club will be school bands as well, so they'll be playing a couple of originals as well. So everything's original. So
1: yeah.
2: School bands will be playing originals. So hopefully in a couple of years, the third Drewtopia, one of these school bands might have a full set.
0: They might be headlining.
2: Yeah, they might be headlining.
1: Yeah.
0: Little silver chairs.
1: Yeah.

0: Well, it does happen, like alien weaponry and bands like that that come through the Rockquest system and through the schools and stuff.
1: But yeah, big focus on local bands and original music.
0: I like that the original music is being pushed, eh?
1: Yeah.
2: Yeah.
1: Yeah.
0: That's really a good thing.
1: Yeah.

0: In fact, the government have proposed a new policy that goes further than the 1956 Act, in which they can now sell the beaches, privatize the sea, and ask us to pay hotel to access our beaches. So the government is furthering the vestiges of colonialism, right, for capitalist interests.
1: I want to bring back in Chelsea Coates, because if anyone reads Chelsea's piece on the website, it is in depth and covers all of the angles, including some of the points that Devon was making. You've approached the governments of the three countries that you've been looking at in terms of development on the coast. Have they got back to you? What are their positions?
2: So on this, the Jamaican government hasn't actually got back to me. But as Devon mentioned there, they have just months ago released proposals for a new law to replace the current laws that govern beaches in Jamaica. And the Prime Minister, Andrew Holness, said that he wants to ensure that Jamaicans can access public assets, so the beaches, in a safe, equitable and sustainable way. So from the government's viewpoint, they are working on this. But as you can see, as Devon said, a lot of campaigners feel like this doesn't go far enough.
1: Let's bring in Chris from the Grenada Land Actors Campaign Group. Really, the same question to you. Grenada is obviously a much smaller island than Jamaica. But if you and I, Chris, set off to look at all of the coastline, what would we find along the way?
3: At the moment, they're all accessible. At the moment, everybody is supposed to be able to go everywhere. However, there are some areas which are already being blocked off by foreign investors. One is in the south of the island in Las Ojes, where they blocked off complete access to one of the small beaches at the back of their resort. And last week, another developer, Hansheng, in the north of the island, tried to do the same. They were putting up boulders to stop people accessing the beaches in Levera, in the north of the island. And, you know, luckily, the people immediately challenged and they had to remove the borders. So it's starting to creep in, and another beach in the south of the island where Silver Sands have built a kind of resort.
1: I just want to jump in because I'm keen to stay away from individual developers and look at the wider issues there. I'm so sorry for jumping in. Just the question about, we heard from Devon that this is actually, the law permits this in Jamaica. I know the laws will be different in Grenada, but can you understand the position of those who perhaps think we need to make money? Tourists will come if there is the coast, and tourists coming do provide income to those who need it on islands, including Grenada.
3: And I understand that. We're not against development at all. But we think, Grenada Land Actors thinks that development has to be in context. As you've already said, we're a tiny island. We're 100,000 people, 19 miles to something else. It's tiny. So therefore, the sweetener always is that, we will give employment to local people. However, that doesn't always translate. More often than not, developers bring in their own top tier people to manage the place. So the local people get the gardening and the housekeeping. That's the reality of what happens on the ground. And for the people of Grenada, for a lot of people in Grenada, that's not acceptable. And as you say, we do have laws that allow people to build in wherever they want to. However, our planning people, our administrators should be thinking about the context, because what's happened is that we have cut down our three major landlords in Grenada, and they're our front line against climate change. So therefore, in allowing people to just get on and do what they want to do, they're actually endangering their own population.
1: Let's bring back in Chelsea Coates.
2: Yes, so as Chris mentioned there, there is an ongoing legal case concerning Les Ojes, one of the beaches on Grenada, but I would just like to come in on that. I've approached the developers. They say they haven't cut off public access to the beaches, as she mentioned, and they're actually creating facilities for locals. They also said that they haven't cut down any mangroves in the process of construction,

0: and that they've actually planted 200 new trees. And they also said that they have consulted with locals before construction started.
1: Thank you so much to Chelsea Coates and also to Devon from the Jamaica Beach Birthright Environmental Movement and to Chris from the Grenada Land Actors Campaign Group. You're listening to Outside Source on the BBC World Service. We turn to a news story here in the UK. The independent regulator Ofcom, the office that regulates communications, has criticised TikTok and YouTube, saying in a new report that those companies' content feeds are not safe enough for children. And this leads into a wider debate in this country and in many other countries about whether or not social media sites should even be accessed at all by under 16s. Let's bring in our tech reporter, Shona McCallum. I gave a brief description of Ofcom there. Do give us a more detailed description of what the office does.
2: Yes, so as you said, it's the UK's communications regulator, and I think people would be more familiar with it for overseeing TV, radio, telecoms, but now we see it in this online safety space too. And in recent years, it's taking on a much bigger role in regulating how tech companies protect people, and especially children, and it's coming under this bit of legislation called the Online Safety Act. It's relatively new here in the UK, but it essentially aims to police the internet, and it gives Ofcom the powers to, for example, fine big tech companies if they fall foul of the laws.
1: And in this report, they've looked at TikTok and they've looked at YouTube. We'll hear those companies' responses in a moment, but what evidence has Ofcom provided that those content feeds are not safe enough for kids?
2: Well, the main concern isn't just harmful content is being posted on those platforms, but actually the way that the algorithms recommend and push content to young users. Ofcom says that those feeds can still expose children to inappropriate content, to harmful material, and things that can be damaging, and that the companies haven't committed enough to the changes in how those recommendation systems work. So an algorithm is basically you engage with one post, you like cars, and then, you know, suddenly you're seeing another post about cars, and quite often people say, you know, I've ended up doom scrolling, you know, basically taking in all this content that's been fed to you by the algorithm. That's what that is. And they're just saying that, look, TikTok and YouTube have not done enough to keep this safe.
1: What do they say, those companies?
2: Well, you won't be surprised to hear that they've pushed back. And this is this push and pull that we get in this story time and time again. YouTube says it works with child safety experts and offers an industry-leading age-appropriate experience. TikTok says it's disappointed with Ofcom's assessment. It says that it already has strong safeguards in place, including restrictions on direct messaging, for example. They point to many other features. You know, when I email them to ask them about this, this issue, they always point to this is all of the things that they have done, but of course Ofcom saying, look, it just doesn't go far enough.
1: And here in the UK then, what's the state of the debate between those who say the internet's the future and those increasingly loud voices who say, yeah, maybe the future, but it's not the future if you're a kid?
2: Well, I think social media is the thing that's really in the spotlight, and this report feeds directly into that because there's a consultation underway at the moment consulting on whether or not to introduce stronger age restrictions, including potential bans or limits for under 16s, and we expect a response on that to come later this year. There's also this international pressure. You know, you had Australia, for example, banning under 16s on social media, and this broad debate then about, you know, removing harmful content after it appears. And I think the problem is they're almost trying to retrofit safety into platforms.
1: That's really interesting, isn't it?
2: Yeah.
1: They didn't start out like that. The threat has come. And I think any engineer would say retrofitting is an awful lot harder than designing a system from scratch.
2: Absolutely. And, you know, then the debate moves on to, in terms of the nuts and the bolts of the tech, what can happen and what can actually change on the platforms. You know, I spoke about the algorithm earlier on. There's the other aspect to this called the infinite scroll, which

0: you might have heard of, so that it's basically you never get to the end. Right. You can just keep going, and you know that's how
1: many of us have tried to get to the end, but it never gets there.
0: Absolutely, but you know that's how these platforms make money. To be blunt about it, you know, it's engagement time. It's about keeping people on there, and that's how the models are built. So if that was to be stripped away, we would end up with a completely different product. So you know, it's a very interesting debate, and I think as well, when we look at children and the current model of social media, you know, is it compatible with child safety?
1: Shona, we're out of time. This is Outside Source.
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3: Secret meetings, disappearing witnesses, and allegations of suitcases full of cash. You might know that Nicolas Sarkozy, former French president, went to jail, but you might not know the full drama.
4: Ce qui est secret, c'est que pendant cette visite,
5: what is secret is that during this visit, there is a dinner and no one knows about it.
3: This is the story of Sarkozy's rise and demise and how he went from the Élysée Palace to the notorious La Santé prison, and his quest for redemption and one final comeback.
6: Il n'y a pas un document, pas une photo, pas un compte, pas une...
5: There are no documents, no photos, no accounts, no proof.
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1: You're listening to Outside Source, live on the BBC World Service from our newsroom here in central London. In a few minutes' time, we'll turn to the fact that for the second time in just a couple of days, a long trophy drought has ended for a significant team here in England in the Premier League. Firstly, we gave you Arsenal's Premier League victory. Now we will bring you the story of Aston Villa fans across the world celebrating the winning of the Europa League.
7: BBC News with Debbie Russ. The first case of Ebola has been confirmed in rebel-held territory in the Eastern Democratic Republic of Congo. The M23 armed group announced a positive test in the city of Bukavu. There are concerns that insecurity will hamper the emergency response. American border authorities have ordered an Air France flight bound for the US to divert to Canada because a person from the DRC hit by Ebola was allowed to board in error. The US is restricting entry for non-nationals who've been in the DRC, South Sudan or Uganda in the past 3 weeks. Italy has requested EU sanctions against Israel's security minister as an outcry grows over the treatment of Gaza aid flotilla activists. More than 20 nations have now condemned Israel. A Paris appeals court has found Air France and Airbus guilty of corporate manslaughter over a plane crash in 2009. The airliner came down in the Atlantic on a flight to Rio de Janeiro, killing everyone on board. Several Nigerian airlines have doubled their fares, reflecting rising jet fuel prices globally. Africa is heavily reliant on Middle East Eastern fuel and feeling a financial crunch from the Gulf crisis. The leaders of Russia and Belarus have observed joint nuclear drills spanning land, sea and air. The Belarusian president, Alexander Lukashenko, described the nuclear-capable missiles as a machine he'd dreamt about for a long time. Researchers have published the first scientific evidence of beluga whales recognising themselves in mirrors. The marine mammals appeared to enjoy seeing their own reflections, posing and blowing bubbles. A village in Ghana has been holding its own celebrations to mark Aston Villa's victory in the Europa League. The English football club has a devoted following in Douarben, thousands of kilometres away from its stadium in Birmingham. BBC News.
1: This is Outside Source on the BBC World Service, live from our newsroom here in central London. A couple of weeks ago on the programme, we talked about a disease, a condition most of us had never heard of, epidermolysis bullosa, more commonly known as EB. It is a rare genetic skin condition that has a devastating impact on those who have it and on their families. It became a talking point after an Australian man, Dean Clifford, who has EB, shared a photo. It showed him and his mum enjoying a rugby game, I think it was. But the social media post was bombarded with hateful comments targeting his appearance, and an AI bot labelled him as wearing a zombie costume, which was, of course, incredibly hurtful to him. Meta has apologised for the way that Dean was treated. We then heard from Lucy, who, like Dean, has EB. And this

0: This is how she described her condition.
1: EB is caused by a lack of collagen 7, which is the anchoring fibril that connects your top layer of skin to your bottom layer of skin. Without this connecting fibril, people with EB have very fragile skin. As you can imagine, if you were to trip and fall, if you have EB, instead of getting a bruise, your skin would slough off, similar to a third-degree burn, or you would blister. This also affects all internal surfaces as well. So for me, my EB is the worst internally. I've had over a dozen surgeries just on my throat to correct narrowing scar tissue that caused me to be unable to eat as a teenager. Thankfully, I haven't had that surgery in a really long time. But as you can imagine, it doesn't make life easy.
0: That was Lucy, who has EB. Well, we wanted to discuss the condition with doctors who treat EB patients. So we brought together Dr. Anna Martinez from Great Ormond Street Hospital, that's here in London, Dr. Jemima Malerio at St. John's Institute of Dermatology, also in this city, and Professor Dede Morrell from St. George Hospital, Sydney, who's treated Dean Clifford and first spoke with his permission about what had happened to him.
2: I was actually didn't know this was happening until another patient of mine in my clinic said, oh, by the way, have you heard of this condition called EB? And I said, well, yes, I know a lot about it. And then he told me that he'd seen this on the Australian media. And then as soon as clinic was over, of course, I went and had a look. And unfortunately, our patients do get bullied a lot. And from a little age, people say to the parents, did you burn your child? But then when it gets onto media, there's just an infinite number of people. And even it was shocking to me that a computer program could apparently start accusing him of being some kind of person wearing a zombie mask rather than a poor person whose face looks like being burned and scarred. And so he's such a lovely person and he's a motivational speaker. And I'm very pleased that he had the courage to speak out against it.
0: Let's turn now to EB itself. And Dr. Anna Martinez here in the UK, tell us a little bit about the condition. What should we know?
3: So, well, first of all, although it's rare, in the UK we have over 5,000 people living with EB, and worldwide about 500,000, possibly many more. And it is an inherited condition, so that means it's passed on either recessively or dominantly, and it causes the skin to be very, very fragile. But it doesn't only affect the skin, actually, it affects many surfaces of the body, and in the severe forms, it affects many organs internally in the body. So it's a genetic condition that's rare. And in the most severe terms, forms, it gets progressively worse over time.
0: Professor Jemima Malerio, tell us about some of your research and understanding of EB.
4: Yes, well, like Anna says, it's a genetic condition, but there are lots of many different types. But they all result in skin fragility and sometimes fragility of the linings. We've learned a lot in recent years about the different causes of the different types of EB. There's a big range of severity and also of internal organ involvement. And the reason for that difference is that there are a number of different genes that can be affected, and they're expressed in different tissues to a different extent, so that it gives that variability. But it's been really critical to understand more about what the causes of EB are, what those genes are, because it's now brought us to an era where we can start to address some of those issues, to look at replacing the missing gene, or to snip out and edit the faulty parts of the gene, or to replace proteins that might not be there in the skin, or to maybe target some of the downstream effects that EB gives.
0: Professor Morrell, when you first see a patient with EB and maybe speak to their family, it's a tough question to ask, but at what point do you talk about the prospects for the rest of their life?
2: Well, typically you would meet them when they're born. They usually present as a shock when a baby's born. If it's not known that it's in the family, it's a huge shock for everyone in the delivery room, and a baby arrives with skin torn off. And this is something that Anna, as a paediatrician, is dealing with the most of the three of us. Sometimes it presents later in childhood, and very rarely in adulthood. Those would be the

0: milder types. And so a lot of it is spent explaining that there are tests that need to be done to confirm which type of EB it is. And unless it's already in the family, that gives you a clue about what it is. You need to have these tests done because even ones that can miraculously improve over time can look terrible and cause death in a baby from infection with the skin ripped off from birth trauma. But there are other types that can have an atraumatic delivery and then start having small blisters, but which can rapidly deteriorate. So, as Gemma was saying, important to find the cause from the tests that we have available before you start scaring the parents or giving them incorrect information.
1: And Dr. Martinez, you were mentioned there as a paediatrician. How do you deal with seeing a little baby who has EB and the worry of the parents?
2: So it's always extremely difficult, even having worked in the field of EB and delivered news for newborns over 25 years. Every time it is incredibly difficult. We have a team of experts. We have wonderful clinical nurse specialists that go to visit the newborn on site because moving a baby when they're very fragile is extremely traumatic for the baby and also the family. So we go to the baby, we do the tests, teach skin care immediately to the nurses, but also to the family. And then there is a lifelong relationship with the team and with that family because EB affects every day of that child and adult's life from then onwards. Many, many children who then go on to be adults, successful, highly resilient, and extremely motivated, but they live with pain, open wounds, itching, hours of skin care that's needed throughout the lifetime, relentlessly, every day. There's never a break, never a day off, never a Saturday and Sunday off. And so we get an incredible opportunity to form the relationships with these families. But they are incredibly resourceful. They set up charities like Deborah, Cure EB, Deborah International throughout the world. And their motivation to work with us, with scientists, to get better treatment is incredibly inspirational. And it's down to them, actually, that we are where we are, really. With new treatments, as Gemma's mentioned, for EB.
1: And Professor Gemma Meledio, how long can someone live with EB?
3: Well, it really depends on the type. So we have people who are in their 80s who are living with EB, who are, getting on with life despite the constraints it puts on them. But at the other end of the spectrum, there are types of EB that are devastating and sadly result in death shortly after birth or sometimes in the first year or two of life. It's our aim really to obviously alleviate symptoms and suffering as much as possible, but really to enable people to go from childhood into adulthood, maintaining their full potential as much as possible, perhaps becoming parents themselves, holding down a job, going to university, things that many of us would take for granted. But actually, if you're doing that in the context of living with EB, it can be an enormous struggle. But as Anna said, people are very resilient. And I think our job as clinicians and as the charities dealing with EB, we've just got to enable people to have the best life possible whilst dealing with this devastating disease.
1: Really, a question to throw out there is, I imagine a question many parents might have. What are the current treatments and what is the prospect of better treatments in the future?
0: So this is Dede from Australia. So I've got experience with one of the three treatments that have been FDA approved, and maybe Gemma and Anna can talk about the other ones. There's a treatment which is called Filsuvez, which is a naturally derived compound from the birch bark tree, which contains something called betulins. And it was discovered a long time ago in folklore that it could help to heal wounds. And it was studied in Germany for burns. And then one of the dermatologists in Germany, a professor there, decided to try it in one of the more severe, deeper forms of EB. It doesn't replace anything specifically, it just enhances the healing of the cells across the chronic wound. So that's one of the pieces of good news. And now maybe Anna and Gemma can tell you about the other two treatments.

0: treatments that have been approved, officially approved?
1: I mean, I guess so. To be absolutely honest, at present, the EB treatments that we really have are focused on highly specialised but supportive care. I think the there, you know, includes advanced wound management, pain, nutritional support, managing the complications that we see in a big team called multidisciplinary team. But yes, there are some new treatments, as Day-Day's mentioned, there's Filsuvez. There is another treatment which is called BVEC, which is gene therapy. So actually it's a topical gel that's applied, which carries a vector, a virus that incorporates the missing protein into the skin, has to be applied weekly. And it's very expensive, but it is approved in many places in the world, not actually in the UK yet. But that is a weekly treatment to treat small areas of skin.
2: Does any of you ever get calls from doctors in developing countries saying, I've got a young baby here and a patient and our resources just won't be able to cope?
3: Very frequently. It can be very challenging because we're not able to provide medical care for people elsewhere in other healthcare settings. It can be very difficult to get hold of things like specialised dressings or medicines that would help. Very often it's difficult even to have a bath, you know, in countries where just basic hygiene standards are compromised. That can be extremely difficult. But I think there's always something that you can offer. There's always help that you can give. I think one of the most valuable things that all of us on this call have done is in helping support training for people who look after people with EB in other countries. That's really valuable, and it forges those links so that when they do have patients that they feel have EB or particular problems with that they can come to you and you can put your heads together and try and come up with solutions to make things the least bad possible.
2: When we spoke to patients with EB, we spoke to one young woman who was finishing off her doctorate and was looking forward to getting married. And with the patients you've treated, are there any significant life milestones, be it as kids, be it as adults, that your patients have achieved, that you've been around to witness, that you think, I was really glad to see that?
0: We've all got examples. I was just thinking of one girl who'd been told by a doctor who didn't really know anything about EB that she should have an abortion when she got pregnant because it would make her EB terrible. And that's the wrong advice that she had. Anyway, so when she came to me, she had a milder form of junctional EB, and she was a normal body weight, able to have periods, able to conceive. And she had two children, and those children have grown up as normal-looking people who are carriers, and that gave her a lot of satisfaction to be able to carry a child. So there are all sorts of ways that perhaps the others would like to tell you some other happy stories.
3: I think when people, often with quite severe forms of EB, have healthy children, that is one of the most amazing parts of the job, to be able to witness that and support people through pregnancies that can be medically challenging, but you can get there and you can support people. Last year, I was invited to a wedding along with a couple of our EB nurses to a young woman who I first met when she was a baby living with junctional EB. And that was just such a wonderful day. And her mother's words were, I never thought I'd see this day. I never thought I'd see her get married. So to actually be there and witness that was one of the high points of my career, to be honest.
1: You know, I'm humbled every time we see the patients that come for reviews. I can't single out one thing. I guess transitioning when they leave the paediatric hospital where I work at Great Ormond Street and actually move to Gemma, who's not only my colleague, but a lifelong friend, looking after them then from the age of 16. And that is always an incredible day, very special, with several years of preparation. And I have to say as well, attending funerals, and that's absolutely tragic, but the sort of privilege, let's talk about it. Because we really get to know the families very well.
2: Our thanks to Professor Day-Day Morel, to Dr. Jemima Melario, and to Dr. Ana Martinez. Well, we want to bring you some of the sports news here on Outside Source.

0: with Adi Adedoyin. On the BBC Sports website, there's an article that starts with the fact that a kickboxing world champion attempts to dethrone boxing's unified heavyweight king at the foot of the pyramids of Giza. It sounds like the plot of Hollywood's latest blockbuster movie. So I began by asking Adi, what on earth is going on?
1: It's an event. Alexander Usyk, the unified heavyweight champion, is going to defend his WBC title against former kickboxing champion Rico Verhoeven. It's not the first time that a big-name boxer is going to face a fighter from a different discipline. You know, Muhammad Ali fought Antonio Inoki back in the 1970s. Floyd Mayweather fought Conor McGregor, a mixed martial artist. And more recently, Anthony Joshua fought Jake Paul in December. Jake Paul is a boxer, but is a YouTuber-turned-boxer. And the general consensus is that it's fine for Alexander Usyk to do this if he wants to, because out of any boxer out there, he's earned the right to do this, having achieved what he has in the sport. But the issue is that they're fighting for the WBC champion. This is Verhoeven's second professional bout, and people have questioned why he's getting the opportunity to challenge for a heavyweight belt.
0: Not a bad fight for a second fighter, but let's think about the champion himself, Alexander Usyk. You've been speaking to him in his camp?
1: Yeah, I went to his training camp, and I was there for a whole day. I was surprised how hard he trained, when you consider that the general consensus is this bout will end whenever Alexander Usyk wants it to end. And I said to him, you know, where do you get the motivation to keep going on anywhere? And he said, you know, my issue is not motivation. I just have discipline. It's just my job. And you have to guard against complacency. You might remember that Tyson Fury, the former heavyweight champion, fought a mixed martial artist called Francis Ngannou. That was expected to be an easy night for Tyson Fury, but he got knocked down that night.
0: Yeah, it wasn't.
1: Exactly. And that was probably complacency. So I think Usyk wants to guard against that. But as far as a contest is concerned, as I say, it will end whenever Usyk wants it to end.
0: Let's turn to football then. Arsenal, the Premier League champions this season, have been putting forward their manager, Mikel Arteta. He's been giving a news conference. What has he had to say?
1: Yeah, for the first time since they've been crowned champions, ending that 22-year wait, he said, you might remember the videos of them celebrating in the changing room after Manchester City drew with Bournemouth.
0: Well, he's, epic videos.
1: Exactly, yeah. Brilliant videos. You didn't see Mikel Arteta in those videos because he said he was there, but 20 minutes before the game, I guess nerves, tension, he decided to go home. So he said that, yeah, exactly. He said, I couldn't watch it. I didn't even watch it on TV. I went into the garden. I lit up a barbecue. Didn't watch it at all. All I could hear was noises in my living room. And then he said eventually his son ran out at the end of the game to say, Daddy, Daddy, we are champions. And he said it was a really emotional moment, one of the best feelings he's had in football. He said he called Andona Iriola, that's the Bournemouth manager, who orchestrated that draw against Manchester City, to thank him for almost taking the Premier League title away from them because they beat Arsenal, but also helping them win. And Iriola has done a great job at Bournemouth, guiding them to a first European qualification in their history.
0: No doubt he got an invitation to an Arteta barbecue. And also, they're not the only English club celebrating at the moment, because Wednesday was a mighty old night for Aston Villa.
1: A brilliant night. They beat Freiburg 3-0 to win the Europa League that ended a 30-year trophy drought. Their last bit of silverware was the 1996 League Cup. This was a second major European title, 44 years after they won the European Cup in 1982. And what was brilliant about last night is nine of that team from 82 were at the Beşiktaş in Istanbul to watch Unai Emery win his fifth Europa League. And he's done a great job at Villa. He's really transformed the club. First European title in 44 years, as I say. Second Champions League qualification this season. And if you're trying to attract major players to the club, well, there you go. You can tell them, this is what we can do. We can challenge the major teams. We can win trophies.
0: Not a bad calling card. Adi Adedoyin, our sports presenter there. Well, we want to continue looking at Aston Villa's celebrations. Our BBC TV channels are showing at the moment live pictures from the victory celebrations in Birmingham, the hometown of Aston Villa, with plenty in the crowd dressed in the distinctive claret and light blue of the Aston Villa jersey. No doubt the same jersey worn by two of our international guests. In Breda, Netherlands, the head of the Dutch Aston Villa supporters group, Simon Robb, is on the line. And in Jakarta, the head of the Villa supporters group in Indonesia, Aditya Putra, is with us. You've both waited 30 to 40 years for a major trophy. Aditya, in Jakarta, how does it feel?
2: It's amazing. It's incredible. It's, oh my God. You can name it, because you know how long we can wait and how long we struggle in the Premier League so far, and look at now Aston Villa competing in Europa League and winning it. It's amazing, fantastic.
0: Simon, firstly, what brought you to support Aston Villa?
3: Hi. Firstly, I'd like to just apologize if you can't hear me too clearly. I left my normal regular speaking voice behind in Aston Bull. So, yeah, to answer your question, I got into the Dutch Lions. In fact, I founded the Dutch Lions in 2006, so 20 years ago this year. And I got into it simply because, frankly, I moved to the Netherlands at the beginning of the millennium, and I was playing amateur football, and I got some of my teammates interested to come to England and see a game. We went over with two carloads. We came back. We had the best time. Word spread, and then, you know, suddenly next year, 24 people wanted to go. So if you can imagine trying to get that many tickets for a Premier League game, it was very difficult. So someone gave me a tip. You should literally go to your nearest Lions club and get their support. And realised, hang on a minute, I wasn't one from the Netherlands. I'm Birmingham born and bred, Villa fan my whole life. Why don't I ask Villa if I can set up the Dutch Lions? So that's exactly what I did. Nice.
0: You've earned the right, by the way, to that sore throat. you really have. And Aditya, over the years in Jakarta, when you've told friends, family, neighbours that you're an Aston Villa supporter, what kind of reaction did you get?
2: Nobody believes it. They can say, why you choose Aston Villa and why you support Aston Villa? Because why not Manchester City, MU, Chelsea, Arsenal? But, you know, I didn't choose to support Aston Villa, but the club chose me to support them.
0: And what's it been like so many years, presumably having people saying to you, you're never going to win anything, you're never going to win anything? Have you spent the day messaging everyone saying, we did win?
2: Yeah. I told my colleagues, my friends, and yeah, look, guys, we win something right now.
0: And what about you, Simon? Has it been a day of messaging people?
3: Absolutely. Well, I mean, I'm feeling very blessed that all of my friends, even my work colleagues, have sent me messages of congratulations. And I arrived home to my lovely partner, Lika, and she had decorated the living room with all of my scarves and a big picture that I had blown up a few years ago. So it was quite an emotional return home after quite a long trip back. But honestly, I wouldn't change anything for the world. It means the world. And to, like I mentioned earlier, to get this success on our 20th anniversary of the Dutch Lions is also really special. I'm on cloud nine.
0: Do you wish you were there in Birmingham today with all the supporters?
3: It's always nice to come back to the city of my birth. But, you know, I moved out here a long time ago. And frankly, I'm all partied out, to be honest. I've had 2 days of shouting, screaming, singing, chanting, and being with my Villa brethren. Yeah. Let the other guys do it in Birmingham. I'm sure they'll do a great job. And for anyone out there listening, you know, get yourself a medicinal whiskey for the next day and you'll be able to talk.
0: You've done your bit. And Aditya, do you have plenty of Aston Villa fellow fans in Jakarta to celebrate with? And looking at the pictures of the street celebrations in Birmingham, would you think of holding your own parade in Jakarta?
2: Yeah, luckily we have some fans in Jakarta to celebrate together for this winning. And by the way, we will look forward to gathering all the fans in Indonesia to celebrate this and to enjoy the moment. And who knows that since Aston Villa will come to Hong Kong in the next August, who knows that they will come to East Asia too in the time.
0: Would you go to Hong Kong to watch them?
2: I hope so, but we'll see.
0: Yes. And Simon, you waited 30 years for any kind of trophy, 44 years for another European trophy.
3: Yeah.
0: How many more years are you prepared to wait for another one?
3: Well, I was thinking about this on the drive home, James, and frankly, thanks to Unai Emery, the brand of football he's brought to my beloved club, I don't think we have to wait many more years at all.

0: for the next success, provided he stays and provided we keep up the excellent work and, you know, maybe bringing some new players in for the next season for the Champions League. I have absolutely no doubt that we'll win silverware again very soon, much sooner than the last gap anyway.
1: Tell him not to answer the phone whenever Real Madrid makes that phone call. To Simon Robb in the Netherlands and to Aditya Putra in Jakarta, both Aston Villa fans enjoying success. Thank you so much to you both. This is James Reynolds with you on Outside Source on the BBC World Service.
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3: 28 years after the murder of their mother, a brutal new crime forces two sisters to confront the truth about the night that shattered their family. Karin Slaughter joins us to discuss her unflinching thriller, The Good Daughter, and her work defending public libraries.
2: World Book Club, from the 6th of June. In 60 Minutes, Outlook with Asia Fuchs.
4: A little girl in the Cuban countryside who loved to sing. A chance encounter with Fidel Castro and the secret mission that whisked her away to America, onto the stages of Las Vegas. For Candy Sosa, all roads led back to music.
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1: Welcome to Outside Source with me, James Reynolds, live from the floor of the BBC's newsroom in central London. On the programme, we will follow the response to the actions of Israel's ultra-nationalist National Security Minister, Itamar Ben-Gavir, who posted now a widely circulated video showing detained Gaza flotilla activists being taunted whilst being held in stress positions. The detained activists have now been deported from Israel. Many have landed in Turkey. We've seen some of the footage of their arrival over the past hour or so. Around 20 countries have condemned the minister's actions. And we will speak to a couple of pro-Palestinian activists who have either organised or actually taken part in previous flotillas. What then is the aim of those flotillas? Might it perhaps be more practical to send aid to Gaza via existing humanitarian organisations? Israel has accused activists of carrying out PR in the service of Hamas.
5: I'm Debbie Russ with the BBC News. An angry mob has set fire to a hospital in the eastern Congolese town of Bunia after the death of a patient suspected to have had Ebola. The BBC understands relatives stormed the facility and tried to remove the body after health workers refused to release it. Emery Makumeno is in the capital, Kinshasa.
6: It is one of the insecure provinces of the country, also facing quite a significant number of internally displaced and also quite a number of people who are also coupling with other diseases, cholera, mpox. So it's a mix of all of these issues that is also affecting South Kivu. The three provinces are facing challenges of movement due to the ongoing active fighting between the army and various armed groups, and that can delay help for those who have contracted the disease.
5: US border authorities have ordered an Air France flight bound for the United States to divert to Canada because a person from the Ebola-hit DRC was allowed to board in error. The agency told the BBC it took decisive action to stop it landing in Detroit. Activists from a Gaza aid flotilla raided by Israeli forces in international waters have recounted stories of abuse after their deportation from Israel to Turkey. The activist treatment has sparked widespread international condemnation after the far-right Israeli security minister posted video of many of them bound on the floor of a detention centre as he taunted them. One described their treatment to reporters on arrival in Turkey.
7: From the moment that we entered the prison ship, we were violated in all different manner of ways. And the fact that Israel would do that to us, with the world on us, I can only imagine what they do to Palestinian prisoners. I've seen one female comrade of ours get beaten up by three male soldiers and pointing their guns at her and kicking her on the ground. And that's three grown men doing that to a woman as well.
5: The US Secretary of State Marco Rubio says Cuba has accepted an offer of $100 million in aid, but he said Washington was only prepared to donate this through humanitarian organizations such as the Roman Catholic

0: Catholic Church that are not linked to the communist government. He was speaking to reporters in Miami.
1: We're not going to do humanitarian aid that falls into the hands of their military company that they have, and then they take that stuff and they sell it at the dollar stores and put the money in their pocket. That's not going to work that way. So I was in Rome a couple weeks ago and met with the Catholic Church again. They're prepared to step forward. A bunch of other NGOs, I have a letter in my pocket right now from a humanitarian organization that's already operating inside of Cuba that's prepared to do the distribution.
0: Cuba is enduring a crippling economic crisis caused in part by a US blockade. BBC News. The leaders of Russia and Belarus have observed joint nuclear drills spanning land, sea and air. Russia said the three-day exercise mobilized 64,000 troops and more than 200 missile launchers. The Belarusian president, Alexander Lukashenko, described the nuclear-capable missiles as a machine he'd dreamt about for a long time. President Putin affirmed that nuclear weapons remained a last resort. The German Chancellor, Friedrich Merz, has set out proposals to make Ukraine an associate member of the European Union while it goes through the lengthy process of becoming a full member. In a letter to top EU officials, Mr. Merz set out a plan which would allow Ukraine to attend summits without giving it voting rights. Relatives of victims who died in an Air France plane crash in 2009 have welcomed a ruling which found the airline and the manufacturer Airbus guilty of corporate manslaughter. 228 people were killed when flight AF447, travelling between Rio de Janeiro and Paris, crashed into the Atlantic Ocean. Hugh Schofield is in Paris.
2: They've pushed from the start for a recognition of what they see as the two companies' liability in all of this. They have a strong sort of anti-corporate sentiment behind it. They feel that the companies are doing what companies always do, which is offloading the guilt on dead humans, the poor pilots who died, and shirking through the use of massive legal fees, shirking their own responsibilities.
0: A satirical Indian political group known as the Cockroach Janta Party has attracted nearly 16 million followers on Instagram. The party was formed online after India's Chief Justice allegedly compared unemployed young people drifting towards journalism and activism to cockroaches and parasites. He later clarified he was referring to people with fake and bogus degrees. Criteria for joining the Cockroach Janta Party include being lazy, unemployed and chronically online. BBC News.
3: You're listening to Outside Source on the BBC World Service. We're live from our newsroom here in central London, seeing live pictures of President Trump speaking to reporters in the Oval Office, pictures from the United Nations in New York. We can see a victory celebration in which Aston Villa footballers returning to Birmingham are celebrating their victory in the Europa League. We turn, though, to the Middle East to begin the programme. Israel says it has deported all foreign activists from the Gaza-bound flotilla after more than 20 countries have condemned Israel after its national security minister, Itamar Ben-Gvir, posted a video showing the detained activists being roughly treated while he was seen to taunt them. Israel's Prime Minister, Benjamin Netanyahu, in a rare criticism, said that the security minister's actions were not in line with Israel's values. Two activists who were part of the flotilla, who were detained, have spoken to journalists in Turkey in the last hour.
4: From when we were intercepted, we were met with such levels of violence. Our boats were shot at. And from the moment that we entered the prison ship to touching down in occupied Palestine, the fact that Israel would do that to us, with the world on us, I can only imagine what they do to Palestinian prisoners every single day, with the lack of media attention, with the lack of journalists and the eyes around the world on them.
5: I mean, we were very aware that they were filming us when we were there, and you know, clearly they're not going to post when they throw flashbang grenades on the deck to disperse, you know, a crowd of 60, 80 people. They're not going to post pictures of when they come into the compound on the ship, you know, with a full line of riot police, when they shoot at us with rubber bullets. Clearly, they're not going to post that. They're going to post the lull in between.
3: Two activists there speaking to reporters within the last hour. Well, Israel's authorities have not yet commented on the specific allegations you heard just there. We want to bring in the BBC's Emir Nada in Jerusalem. Emir, some of our audience will have seen the original video. Others won't have seen it. So let's go back a bit. Do describe what's in it, please.
6: I was disgusted.

0: quite frankly. It's political electioneering by a minister that unfortunately doesn't understand the consequences, or maybe he does understand the consequences and he doesn't care.
1: Just to explain that, and it's very, very important that we stop and explain that, that was not Emir Nader. We, by honest mistake, instead cued in, that's what the term we use here, the voice of Fleur Hassan Nahum, a member of the Prime Minister Benjamin Netanyahu's Likud party, speaking to the BBC, giving a reaction to the video. So that was the reaction from Fleur Hassan Nahum, giving reaction to the video. We will now hear from Emir Nader. Emir, hello.
2: Hello there. Hi. So this was a 38-second video, just to answer your question, shared by the minister, Itamar Ben-Gvir, yesterday, a hardline far-right minister who's part of the coalition government. And it's really him parading through rows of these activists who've been seized from these over 50 boats in the past few days, earlier in the week. They were brought to detention sites in Israel. You see them in the video in stress positions, zip-tied, hands behind their back. You see the minister really gloating. He says, "Welcome to Israel. We are the masters here." It is indeed very shocking. And as you've heard from the voices at the beginning of this segment, actually what's emerging today is that despite how shocking that video is, some of the treatment of those who've been detained, some of the over 400 activists, in fact, goes way beyond, according to them, goes way beyond the humiliating treatment that has provoked so much international condemnation anyway.
1: And of course, we've heard that response from Fleur Hassan Nahum from the Likud party. We've seen Benjamin Netanyahu himself saying that the minister's actions were not in line with Israeli values. Is it possible to work out the wider Israeli public reaction?
2: I think what's interesting here is there is a split within the government which reflects something wider in Israeli society. You have Prime Minister Netanyahu and the foreign minister writing in English, saying that this video and this treatment doesn't reflect our values, writing in English for international consumption, aware of all of this international condemnation. In response, doubling down today, you have Ben-Gvir, who comes from this far-right trend, very populist trend within Israeli politics, and he's written today in Hebrew for local consumption, no doubt, doubling down, saying that, you know, we are a people that know how to fight and we should stop apologizing and turning the other cheek. And I think it's worth bearing in mind that we are also entering election season here in Israel as well. And so while the Prime Minister is maybe thinking internationally and he's thinking about his own political interests, you have Ben-Gvir, who's really trying to position himself and appeal to that far-right trend in Israeli politics and Israeli society.
1: The activists on board the Gaza flotilla say they want to raise attention, but they also say they wanted to transport aid into Gaza. Their ultimate aim was simply to sail towards Gaza. That has not happened on many of the flotillas in recent years. None of them have got to Israel. Does aid, though, at the moment, get into Gaza?
2: It's a good question. So you have the Israeli government insisting that 600 trucks a day are getting into Gaza with aid every day. On the other hand, we can see Gaza, where 1.3 million people remain displaced in makeshift shelters, where there is still rubble everywhere, with bodies still unretrieved from under the rubble, where the United Nations and humanitarian agencies say it's not just about the amount of aid that's getting in. There are still Israeli restrictions on the type of aid, be that medical supplies, be that the equipment and the machinery needed to build infrastructure to give people safety. There are 43,000 people with life-changing injuries. There's not a single rehabilitation center. So it's not really about the quantity, it's about the types of aid. And they still allege, and the activists aboard the flotilla allege, that these are still intentional restrictions being placed on aid getting into the Gaza Strip by the Israeli government.
1: Emir Nader, thank you so much for joining us. Well, we wanted to speak to people directly involved in coordinating the flotillas, a technique that pro-Palestinian activists have begun using in 2010 to draw attention to the Palestinian cause. Before we came on it, I spoke to Hueda Araf, an activist in Detroit in Michigan, who's been involved in a number of flotillas, including most recently in July and October 2025. And Hazami Barmada is a spokesperson for the Global Sumud Flotilla, who's

0: activists were detained earlier this week. She's currently in Washington. I began by asking her that given Israel's routine interceptions of the flotillas, are there not simply better ways of getting aid directly to people in Gaza?
1: I want to be very direct. The issue in Gaza is not a humanitarian catastrophe. It's a political failure. And the aid is part of the much broader agenda, which is to highlight the fact that Israel uses starvation as a weapon of war. The fact that Israel has been under siege and blockade illegally for, you know, 17, 18 years. The fact that people are restricted from access to the sea, mobilization, mobility. And so while the aid is indeed carried there and it is an effort to bring attention, it is a much broader initiative to bring, in essence, political crisis to Israel, to expose their crimes against humanity.
0: You mentioned a number of charges against Israel. Israel does deny those charges. Is the aim to get aid into Gaza or to get attention?
1: I think it's a multi-pronged approach. The aid is definitely a part of it. I mean, the flotilla did travel with, you know, tons of aid, but more so than that, you know, Palestinians are not asking for handouts, nor is the international community. We're asking for a situation where Palestinians do not need to rely on humanitarian aid, because that is the failure of the international community.
0: Hueda Araf in Detroit, you have been on a number of flotillas yourself, most recently in 2025. Tell us about that experience, please.
2: I do want to underscore that the sadness of the fact that I have been on many flotillas, because we have been trying to break Israel's illegal siege on Gaza since 2008. That was actually the first boat that I was on, and we weren't carrying any aid then. And over the years, it hasn't been about aid. It's about changing the political realities that have deliberately left Palestinians in need of aid. Yes, our boats do carry aid because we're going and we're trying to get there. And so we want to carry what we can, because Israel has manufactured this crisis, this humanitarian catastrophe where people need aid. And then the international community has let Israel continue to control what aid is able to get to a people that they are actively genociding. And I know you said Israel would deny this. Of course, no country would say we're committing a genocide, but they are credibly accused of genocide. They're before the International Court of Justice, and all human rights organizations have said so, have reached that conclusion. My experience has been varied. Israel has used various levels of violence against us. In 2010, on a flotilla that I was on, Israel killed 10 of our colleagues, and has never been held accountable. In other flotillas, we have been beaten, seriously injured. We are abducted from international waters where we are sailing lawfully. Israel comes and abducts international civilians from international waters and then brutalizes them, deliberately humiliates them, and deports them to their countries, and claims that it is doing this all in line with international law, which is couldn't be further from the truth.
0: You both mentioned the fact that one of the main aims is to bring political attention to what's happening, and that the aid is, if I understood it right, not the primary aim, in which case, why carry any aid at all?
1: I want to be clear. I mean, there was 11,000 kilograms of aid that was on board of the vessels. And I think with the broader kind of ecosystem around, you know, highlighting the catastrophes of weapon, you know, food as a weapon of war, it is not just symbolic. There is indeed humanitarian catastrophe currently. We know of multiple cases of famine, of starvation that have been adequately reported by multiple international organizations. And so while that aid is tiny fraction, the fact that we can actually elevate a conversation around the fact that aid is being restricted, that aid is being blocked at the border. So I think there's a broader conversation to have utilizing the aid as a mechanism to have a broader conversation on why do people have to sail across the sea with aid on their boats to begin with. This should be the response of the international community upon seeing this, and there should be action taken to ensure that flotillas, to what Hueda said, are not needed. We should not be in a situation where it takes pictures and videos of Ben-Gvir assaulting and abusing international participants for 10 countries to summon their Zionist ambassadors. But we do know that these moments become catalytical in creating a political chaos and political crisis for Israel, which we are seeing unfold. You have 24 countries have issued condemnations. People are protesting around the world. Members of parliament across Europe are pressuring the European Commission president to take action and sanction. So while it was a humanitarian mission, I think it's also very important to note that, you

0: You know, framing this as a humanitarian mission is also critical because these were unarmed mothers and fathers and doctors and physicians and people across the board that were coming because they felt a moral obligation to act.
1: Given that we're speaking about aid into Gaza, there are two points I need to make.

0: Go. Did you think it could be something extraordinary for you?
1: Not really. I didn't have a desire to.
0: You didn't want to leave home?
1: Not necessarily, no.
0: Your uncle, the counter-revolutionary, he gets wind of this program to relocate Cuban children to the United States. And he tells your parents about it. Your parents decide that this is going to be a good decision for your family. You know, this will be the best thing they can do for their kids is to get them out of Cuba. What do they say to you and your siblings?
1: Well, the idea was, and I think at some level they did believe it as well, that it was going to be like going to a summer camp or, you know, so you're going to go away for a little while things kind of straighten out, and then you'll come back home. And we can't go with you. And I thought that was kind of cool. Wow.
0: So they told you you're going to summer camp?
1: Kind of. It was like a summer camp. You're going to go to this place, you know, where you're going to be with a lot of other kids. And you'll be there for a while until things kind of settle down here, and then you'll come back home. But
0: and
1: it's
0: they
1: temporary.
0: You it would be in America.
1: Yes. Mm-hmm. Now, I love that idea because cowboys, you know.
0: But it's interesting that the U.S., you know, quote-unquote, like, opportunity as it was presented, adventure, was appealed more than the Russia one.
1: Yes.
0: Yeah.
1: Yes. But, well, first of all, I was going with my brother. My brother was like my twin. I remember asking my mother on one occasion why we were separated by a year, because we were like twins. Why, you know, how come we're twins and we were a year apart?
0: So you get ready to go to the U.S. for what you think is going to be this kind of great adventure, just go for a little bit, kind of a summer camp. And, you know, what do you remember of the last day you have in Cuba with your parents?
1: There's two things that really stand out in my memory. One was that I had learned this tango, which is adios muchachos, goodbye, you know, friends, the company of my youth. And I sang on top of the table and sang it as a goodbye.
0: Can we hear a little bit more?
1: Oh, it's adios muchacho, compañero de mi vida, farra querida, tía querida de aquellos tiempos. All the songs that I learned were very grown up and pretentious, you know. The other thing that I remember was that my younger sister, she's like 4 years younger, and I just adored her, and she couldn't come with us. So leaving her behind was very painful. Not just that, my parents decided that they didn't want her wake her up so that she wouldn't suffer saying goodbye to us.
0: Mm.
1: And that was excruciatingly painful.
0: Yeah. And you weren't going to summer camp. You were actually part of this program called Operation Peter Pan, which was a secret program to relocate thousands of Cuban kids across 14,000 Cuban kids across the United States.
1: Yes.
0: On many flights over a couple of years between 1960 and 1962, there were thousands of kids who were taking the same journey as you.
1: Yes.
0: What was that flight like?
1: Well, I'll tell you what the morning was like because this morning was heart-wrenching. My mother is standing at the door. We're not able to say goodbye to my sister. My grandmother did not come by the door either. And my brother is clutching onto my mother's skirt, and he's screaming, "Mom, don't let me go. Mom, don't let me go. I don't want to go. I don't want to go." And he's crying from the pit of his gut. And I'm telling him, "Come on, let's go," you know, and trying to move him along. And there's a taxi waiting for us. My father is the one that's taking us. We go through all those procedures, you know, in the bags. And I think we're only allowed to take what we were wearing. And when we get there, they put us into like a fishbowl, they call it.
0: Mm.
1: And now the parents are standing outside, and the three of us are inside this fishbowl. We could see him, but he was trying to be so brave. My father was a very gentle and loving.
0: It's you, your brother, and your older sister.
1: And it's my sister Maria, my brother Pastor, and myself, and my dad outside. And then

0: And we walked onto the plane. They're still inside, but we can't see them. Mm-hmm. And again, it's like a movie for me. I'm sitting at the window, and I'm waving to my dad just in case he can see me.
1: Mm.
0: And that's when it got real. I mean, it's like now your life is behind you. The older people in the flight, they weren't that many. They were, free, Cuba Libre, we're free, you know, and they're ecstatic. And all the kids are crying. So there's this, you know, dual energy, extreme.
1: All the kids really understand is they're, you know, they're being taken away from their
0: parents. Exactly. And we have no idea where we're going, who is going to pick us up, what we're going to do, how long we're there, and where we're going to be. We have no idea. We know we're going someplace, but that's all we knew.
1: And so what happens is you land in Florida, and then quite quickly you're taken to a transit camp for kids like yourself in Florida City. What are your first impressions of this place? What is it like there, and how long do you spend there?
0: Well, they picked us up at the airport in a little van, and they put us all in there. It's pouring rain, thunderstorm, lightning, and we get to the camp. It was fenced in, but there were like duplexes, I believe. And so it was like they had a building in the back where we did school. They had a cafeteria. And it was like a married couple that would take care of as many children as they could fit. And we just had like a little bed. But when we first arrived, we went into like the infirmary, because we had to go through and get several shots that were required. And said they would just put us in a line. And then I don't know how many it was, but I felt like I had seen the cattle my father had, and they would do that. They put them in a line, they go through, and they give him a shot for this. And I felt like I was all of a sudden one of my father's cattle.
1: Yeah.
0: And they did that. We went through that. And then they put us in like these, what do you call it, bunk beds? There's like two or three of them. At this point, they separated my brother because he would be in a home for just boys. My sister told him that I sang. So I did what I call my first tour, because I went to all the refugee camps to sing for the kids.
2: I dream of my homeland, my Cuba. Of happier days in her valleys and her hills.
0: And during this time is that there was a weekly talent show, or monthly, I'm not sure how, but I sang in it, and I had several trophies because I think I always won first place.
1: What did that mean to you to be able to sing while you were at these camps so far from home?
0: Singing, very simply, and I know it sounds very dramatic, basically saved my life. I had a place where I could share what I felt and sing my soul out and not have to say anything that was personal necessarily, you know. So it was a place where I could, it saved my sanity, and it saved me from doing terrible things.

0: Just as she was getting used to life in the refugee camp, Candy and her siblings got news that a foster family had agreed to house all three of them. We're going to take a short break now, but when we're back, Candy adapts to her new life in California, but pines for her old one in Cuba. Hang tight.
1: BBC World Service with Joe Dwyer looking into the politics of elephant conservation.
2: Botswana has the largest elephant population in the world, but it's a burden as well as a blessing.
3: If an elephant comes in someone's field, it's a disaster because it will just eat everything.
4: The government has double stress. There is pressure to conserve. There's also pressure to compensate and look after these people whose livelihoods are compromised.
2: The government's always looking at ways to fund its conservation efforts. In 2019, Botswana

0: Botswana reintroduced so-called trophy hunting.
1: All the monies, they come to our country. So the country, again, benefits in different departments.
2: It's an emotive subject. I think it's toxic, and we can find solutions when we are open-minded than when we are closed.
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4: Coming up in the second half of Outlook, singer Candy Sosa was in the middle of what seemed like just another regular set in Las Vegas when an extraordinary guest catches her attention.
5: I see her, Liza Minnelli, walking out, and all of a sudden she stops at the door. She turns around and walks back to the lounge where I'm performing. She sits there and she asks me, "Do you mind if I go get my cassette so I can record you?"
4: Would this be Candy's big break?
6: BBC News with Debbie Russ. A hospital treating Ebola patients in Congo has been set on fire by a crowd trying to retrieve the body of someone infected. At least six patients have escaped, including three known to have Ebola. US border authorities have ordered an Air France flight to divert to Canada because a person from the DRC was allowed to board. The US is restricting entry for non-nationals who've been in the DRC, South Sudan or Uganda in the past 3 weeks. Deported activists from a Gaza aid flotilla raided by Israeli forces have told stories of abuse in an Israeli prison. One of the more than 400 campaigners said he witnessed three Israeli soldiers beating up a woman. Several countries have summoned their Israeli ambassadors in protest. The U.S. Secretary of State Marco Rubio says Cuba has accepted an offer of $100 million in aid from the United States. But he said Washington was only prepared to donate this through the church or other humanitarian organizations. Mr. Rubio has insisted Cuba's economic crisis is not linked to an ongoing U.S. blockade. A Paris appeals court has found Air France and Airbus guilty of corporate manslaughter over a plane crash in 2009. The airliner came down in the Atlantic, killing everyone on board. A Turkish court has ordered the suspension of the current leader of the main opposition party, Özgür Özel. The CHP has faced numerous accusations it says are politically motivated. The mother and stepfather of two young French boys found alone and in tears by the side of a road in Portugal have been arrested. The boys, aged 3 and 5, are reported to have been blindfolded by the adults who told them they were playing a game before driving away. That's the latest world news from the BBC.
4: Welcome back to Outlook from the BBC World Service with me, Asya Fuchs. Before the break, we heard from Candy Sosa, who grew up singing in the Cuban countryside before Fidel Castro's revolution forced her to relocate to Havana. There, she had a chance encounter with the man himself in a corner shop, and an impromptu performance followed. Fidel liked her voice, but instead of becoming a star young performer in the new regime, Candy was secretly flown to the United States. When we left Candy, she had just received news that after 5 months in a U.S. refugee camp, a foster family in California had agreed to take her and her two siblings. She was initially delighted at the prospect of a new family life, but things soured very quickly. I should warn you that they are very difficult themes in what you're about to hear. Candy was sexually abused during her time with her foster parents, but she would eventually part ways with them and go on to forge a successful career in music. But when she first met her foster parents, she didn't know what to make of them.
5: I had never seen a person that looked like this woman that went to receive us at the airport. She was wrapped in a mink coat. My father was this loving, you know, he's pointed out to me never to harm an animal. So I had this reverence for animals, and I knew that that was not a natural.
7: And life with, you know, with this woman and her family, how did you find that? How was that for you and your siblings?
5: Well, scary. When we walked into the house, we walked in through the kitchen. In the kitchen, there was a cage, and there were three monkeys.
7: Huh?
5: And I thought for sure, we were sure that she was a witch.
7: And she had three monkeys
5: hair,
7: in a cage.
5: And she had monkeys. So we were scared. We just took us in and we went through the kitchen. And I think she served us some ice cream. Well, we were kids, you know. So that was the impression I remember most. And this second impression, which is really the one that I didn't understand. I mean, I was 10 years old. And we're sitting at the table. Her husband comes in. And I'm sitting there. I had no breasts. And he very nastily comes over and whispers in my ear that he couldn't wait to touch my breasts.
7: That's horrible, Candy. I'm so sorry.
5: I thought, oh, this is not just a witch. I'm in hell.
7: Oh, my God.
5: I didn't understand it, but I knew that it felt my whole body, you know, rejected and felt yucky.
7: This was a home that you were now meant to stay
5: this
7: at.
5: This is the home
7: kind
5: we're going to be who knows how long. Who knows how long. Eventually, they sent us to a Catholic school.
7: Was that a comfort?
5: Yes, I think it was. It was. We didn't speak English at all yet. Because at the camp, everybody was Cuban. So at least we were still in, you know, some kind of ambience that was closed.
7: And the family you were with, they also spoke Spanish?
5: They spoke Spanish, yes. And the nuns somehow found out that I sang. And this was good because they put me in the choir and I was the soloist. So I got to sing a lot of at church. Now, eventually, when this starts happening, they decide to take me for piano and voice lessons. The school paid for it, which I loved.
7: So once again, right, you had music kind of as your
5: and
7: haven.
5: That was it. But he would take me to the lessons.
7: The foster
5: and that's
7: father.
5: When he would take advantage and, you know, kiss me and touch me.
7: Did you ever tell anyone about that?
5: Eventually, I told my sister. He would give me like a dollar and they would take it someplace and I would vote to not tell anybody. And I was scared to death to tell anybody because what were they going to do with me? Where am I going to go? I had nobody. My uncle was already in California, but he was single, so he couldn't take us with him. So what happens is I started withdrawing and withdrawing and withdrawing. Eventually, what I did is I would go to Mass early in the morning. I would go in my breaks, and I memorized the Mass and had my brother, who was already, you know, the altar boys,
7: altar
5: I think,
7: boy, yeah.
5: So I learned the Mass, and I would give Mass as my pastime, praying for my parents to come.
7: Candy, you know? What did your sister say when you told her about what had happened?
5: My sister told the wife, and they said she was a liar, and we were so ungrateful. And she told the social worker, and the social worker, the only thing they could offer was to separate me from them and send me to another foster home that would take me.
7: Away from your siblings.
5: Away from my siblings. Who knows where?
7: Yeah.
5: So I asked her to please not say anything anymore.
7: And how long did you stay with this family and all?
5: We were there close to 3 years. I think it was about 3 years.
7: And when did you see your parents again, Candy?
5: I was at church. I was singing the Ave Maria up on the top where the choir was. And I believe it was my sister Maria's graduation when they walked in.
7: They just walked in?
5: They walked in. We didn't know that they were there.
7: They hadn't given a heads up. We're on our way.
5: I remember it being a surprise.
7: Had they changed very much?
5: They had changed entirely.
7: You know, what was it like then to be a family again in 3 years?
5: they were not the same people. They had been broken as well. My mother was not really loved when she was a child.

0: She didn't really have that. She lived in a Catholic school apart just by herself. And she got married when she was like 18 or 19, you know, and started having kids. So she had never known freedom or, you know, freely express herself. She didn't really have the tools to find that kind of love and support, you know. But it's like she wanted to spread her wings.
1: Mm.
0: She really wanted to know her own, you know.
1: And the family, you guys ended up in L.A. Did you eventually start to find your footing as a family? Did things get better?
0: Not really. There was a little bit of transition, but no, my parents, they didn't have the tools to get through all the challenges. So eventually there was a break in the relationship, and my father didn't take it well at all. It was the last, his family was everything for him. They had taken his job, they had taken his, you know, all his property. They tore apart his family, and he just couldn't deal with it.
2: With her parents' marriage breaking down, Candy turned to the one thing that had always lifted her up, singing. And this time, it was a family affair.
0: My brother decided he wanted a guitar. So he got one for Christmas, and he was probably about 13, 14 at most. And he was a year younger than I, so I must have been 14, 15, thereabouts. When he said, I'm going to learn how to play the guitar, and we're going to do a band, and you're going to be the lead singer.
1: Hmm.
0: And I thought, pasty, really? He said, yes. And we said, okay, let's do it. So we started doing that. And we would just learn from watching people or, you know, no mm-hmm. classes.
1: What sort of music were you making?
0: Oh, we were doing the rock and roll things of that time. And
1: this is like the mid-60s, right?
0: Yes, mid-60s. Yeah, the Young Rascals. And then we'd also do like put in some Cuban things, like, you know, instead of doing Guantanamera, I would sing, talking about the lady from Guantanamo Bay. You know, we would add in some, we're yeah. kind of like trying to put in the little Cuban influxes and saying some things in Spanish. And
1: were you performing here and there?
0: Yes, yeah. We performed and we were in the Battle of the Bands, and we performed in like the school dances, we even went to Vegas eventually to perform in Vegas.
1: So you were doing all right.
0: Yeah, we were doing all right with the band. We found other Cuban kids.
1: Mm.
0: So we were all Cuban kids. And the first band was called Truly Yours. I named it instead of Yours Truly because we wanted, you know, the little twist on it. Then the second band was The Childs.
1: With the band, right, you were having, you know, a fair amount of success, you were doing well, and then a studio actually wanted to sign you, but not the band.
0: Yes.
1: And not your brother. You know, was that a tough decision for you? How did that play out?
0: It was a very tough decision for me, but it was my mother, the one that said, if you get, you know, moving and you rise to another level, then you can also bring your brother in eventually.
1: Yeah,
0: but I felt terrible about it because I didn't want to leave my brother behind. So it was, you know, conflicting for me. But I did try to go with him for a while, and we had several meetings, and nothing really came of it.
1: You ended up in Vegas for a while, in Las Vegas, performing.
0: Yes.
1: As a soloist. Yeah. What was that world like?
0: It was nice. That was a great experience. I met a lot of people there. I met Don Rickles, who would come in, and the Fifth Dimension. Because, you know, there was a lot of celebrities. But the highlight of that experience, I was still a Cuban refugee. All my life, all the Cubans would say that we were going back to Cuba soon. So I never really felt the pressure or the need
1: to get citizenship.
0: Yeah, to get

0: citizenship at that time. But what happened was, I'm in the lounge. Liza Minnelli had just won for Cabaret. So I think that's like 74, 75, yeah. Something like that.
1: Liza Minnelli, it's huge.
0: I was like 21 or 22, yeah. Something around there. And I see her walking out. And all of a sudden, she stops at the door. She looks back at me, tells, I believe it must have been her manager, something. And she turns around and walks back to the lounge where I'm performing. She sits there. And she asked me, do you mind if I go get my cassette so I can record you?
1: Huh.
0: Of course I don't mind. So she stayed there. She finished my set. She stayed there. She came back several times, recorded. We talked. She told me about her mother, how difficult it was for her to...
1: Because her mother was Judy Garland.
0: Judy Garland.
1: Wizard of Oz, famous.
0: Oh, my God.
1: Super famous actress.
0: The
1: yeah.
0: Wizard of Oz, famous.
1: Yeah. What was Liza Minnelli like?
0: She was hyper, very personable, no pretense. No, she answered my questions. She recorded and was very generous about her comments. I used to sing quite a bit in Portuguese at that time, and I sang a lot in Spanish and some English. And so she was curious, and eventually, like on about the third or fourth visit, she said, you know, I'm doing a world tour. And we start out in Brazil. How would you feel about doing it with me? Oh, my God. I mean, the world was a sun and hope and good and joy and possibilities. And, you know, here I am, supernatural again.
1: Yeah.
0: Back to, we kept in touch. She had a lawyer. But what happens is, that they couldn't get a visa for me because I was still a Cuban refugee.
1: Yeah, you didn't have a green card, you didn't have citizenship.
0: I didn't have anything.
1: So you couldn't
0: and
1: leave.
0: There was
1: you
0: not enough
1: America.
0: Time because she was leaving like in a week or a few days.
1: That
0: so
1: must have been
0: I
1: heartbreaking.
0: I couldn't do it. That was the biggest disappointment I had ever experienced. So close and so far.

0: Eventually, Candy resolved her immigration status, and she continued doing what she loved the most, performing for the crowds in Las Vegas. And after years of near misses, in 2001, Candy got the offer of a lifetime, the chance to sing with the Cuban band, back in her home country, after 4 decades away.
1: I wanted to go back and see these places. That little girl, Dulce Maria, was one entity, and then Candy is another. And I wanted to integrate those two parts of my being.
2: Yeah.
1: And I did.
2: I mean, what was it like to be back?
1: And let me tell you, I stood in the Tropicana.
3: And that was your dream when you were a little girl. That was like
1: that
3: the pinnacle.
1: That little country girl thrown off into the world somehow managed to step on that stage. I took off my shoes and I felt all the legendary stars that have stepped on that stage. And all my ancestors were growing roots in my body, and I was connected in a way that I was beyond human that I've ever experienced. It was magnificent being there.
0: That was Candy Sosa fulfilling her country girl's dream. And if you find you want to share a dream of your own, then our email address is outlook@bbc.com. Today's producer was Marcia Vega. Just before we go, next week, Outlook heads to Nigeria with a series of programs all coming from that part of Africa. Outlook's Tommy Dixon is here with me now. Tommy, why Nigeria? You spent most of your time in Lagos, right?
4: Yeah, so I was in Lagos, and Lagos is this buzzing metropolis, and it's full of so many different creatives who've had incredible life experiences. I went to go speak to lots of them.
0: And next week, we've got 4 brand new programs. What are we starting with on Monday?

0: So on Monday, we're starting with this incredible artist called Mama Nneka. She's helped preserve this traditional technique called adire, which is to tie and dye. And art changed her life. Art allowed her to be able to escape from an abusive polygamous relationship and turned her into this renowned artist. And lots of people travel from all over the world to come and visit her art gallery.
1: Thank you so much, Tommy. We'll be tuning in next week.
2: You're listening to the BBC World Service and now Witness History with me, Tim O'Callaghan. 20 years ago, on the 21st of May 2006, a small European nation achieved independence.
3: There are signs tonight that the people of Montenegro have voted for independence from Serbia. If the exit polls are correct, it'll be the final chapter in the breakup of the former Yugoslavia.
4: I mean, I personally and all the other people who were involved in that, we knew that we managed to achieve something that is huge, something that is historical.
2: Ivan Vidovic was part of the Social Democratic Party who campaigned for Montenegrin independence. The country is in the Western Balkans, in the south of Europe, on the Adriatic coast, and has a population of just over 600,000. It was one of the six republics in the Socialist Federal Republic of Yugoslavia between 1945 and 1992. But Montenegro's independence wasn't achieved through the war and violence which mired the region during the 1990s.
5: Good evening. Britain and America both warn tonight that events in Yugoslavia are sliding out of control towards civil war. Columns of federal tanks are heading towards the breakaway republics of Croatia and Slovenia.
6: The people of Sarajevo have been marking the 1,000 days since the Bosnian Serb siege of their city began.
4: Montenegro is the country with the long-lasting statehood among the all the other former republics of former Yugoslavia. We had practically one millennium of the continuity of our state. We were the country who were recognized as independent state in 1878 at the Berlin Congress, one of 27 independent states at that time in all the world. So our tradition, our statehood tradition, and our national and historical tradition is very, very long.
2: But after the First World War, the Podgorica Assembly in Montenegro changed everything, as the BBC programme Final Battle of Yugoslavia explained.
7: At a meeting in an old cigarette factory, Montenegro was blotted off the map. A parliament of clan leaders declared Montenegro Serbian territory.
2: Montenegro became part of the Kingdom of Yugoslavia, which then became a communist state after World War II. In 1992, while other former Yugoslav countries were declaring their independence from Serbia, Montenegrins voted to remain aligned with them in a referendum. But Ivan believes the seeds of independence were already being sown. Pro-independence parties in Montenegro had boycotted the vote.
4: Montenegro was always pro-Yugoslav-oriented. If this kind of the union was possible to be built on the equal basis, let's say. So if there could be some kind of the agreement between all six republics at the end of the 80s and beginning of the 90s. In the moment when it was obvious that it is impossible, this part of the political scene decided to establish this pro-independence movement because we knew there cannot be any kind of equality in the federation between Serbia and Montenegro, because Serbia is 10 times bigger in terms of territory and terms of population.
2: This new state was called the Federal Republic of Yugoslavia. Montenegro had its own president and prime minister, but the country was mostly controlled by the president of Serbia, Slobodan Milosevic.
7: During his first decade in power, Milosevic controlled Montenegro like a fiefdom, placing his own henchmen in power. Milo Djukanovic was then a close ally. In 1997, everything changed. Djukanovic challenged his mentor by contesting Montenegro's presidential election. He narrowly defeated Milosevic's chosen candidate.
4: This process of Montenegrin independence began in the beginning of the 90s, but it practically erupted and has been the main topic on the political stage and political scene of Montenegro after the clash between Djukanovic and Milosevic in 1997. That was, let's say, a kind of crucial crossroad, in a political crossroad in Montenegro. It meant turning to the West, establishing contacts and liaisons with international community.

0: the European United States,
1: and a move towards Montenegro nationalism and independent statehood. Milosevic was removed from power in 2000 and tried for war crimes for his role in the Yugoslav wars. He died in 2006 before the trial could be concluded. In 2002, a new agreement was signed between Serbia and Montenegro. It consigned the name of Yugoslavia to the history books and created a new state simply called Serbia and Montenegro. Crucially for the independence movement, the agreement included a clause which allowed for the states to re-examine the union after 3 years.
0: We practically conducted this campaign from the day when this state union between Serbia and Montenegro was established. All these years, especially these 3 years since 2003 until 2006, was the years in which the main political topic was when the referendum will be and what will happen after this referendum.
1: Legislation to hold the vote on Montenegrin independence was passed in March 2006, but arguments began over who should be allowed to vote.
0: Political side opting for a state union, they put the question, who has right to vote in that referendum? They wanted to enable the many citizens of Serbia, which had some kind of the background with Montenegro, origins in Montenegro, to vote in the referendum. But only citizens of Montenegro who has the right to vote on the elections in Montenegro acquired the vote to vote in the referendum process.
1: The European Union agreed to oversee and regulate the referendum. However, there was a stipulation set by the EU for the pro-independence camp to win.
0: Our option for independence needed to gain at least 55% of voters who voted to guarantee the victory on the referendum. So we didn't have the situation in which each vote was worth the same.
1: Milo Djukanovic, who at that time had become the Prime Minister of Montenegro, agreed to the rule, but also stated he'd declare independence anyway if the result was higher than 50%.
0: We knew that a very small amount of votes will determine the results. And that's why we also, as a referendum bloc, conducted a very wide, very intensive campaign. And leaders of these parties, they had to visit practically each home and each house in Montenegro in order to promote this idea for independence.
1: The result was predicted to be very close. Voting took place on Sunday, the 21st of May. And as initial results started to come in during the early hours of the morning, things were looking good for Ivan.
2: The people are already on the street. They're celebrating pretty wildly, driving round, roaring round in cars, waving the Montenegrin flag. There have been fireworks all over the place.
0: It was really the explosion of emotions when you proclaim independent states after practically 100 years. You know, and after everything happened during the 90s and the inferior and very poor position of Montenegro in this form, first Yugoslavia and Milosevic oppressive regime, to have your independent states in the region which experienced the dramatic and disastrous political life during the 90s in the war surroundings and sanctions, and it was difficult to live in such conditions and to make this idea survive. So it added specific weight to our victory.
1: The result was officially confirmed later that day. The independence bloc had won, just, getting 55.5% of the vote. The Electoral Commission and EU observers verified the results, despite calls for a full recount by the pro-union parties.
0: Mr. Boris Tadic, who was at that time president of Serbia, second or third day after referendum, he sent a letter congratulating the people of Montenegro. His move was very, very wise and very, very correct way to acknowledge what happened in Montenegro.
1: Ivan Vujovic is now the president of the Social Democratic Party of Montenegro. He was speaking to me, Tim O'Callaghan, for Witness History.
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7: Aston Villa fans are celebrating.

0: After the club won the Europa League, their first major European trophy in more than 40 years. Thousands lined the street for the victory parade, and Jannik Sinner and Novak Djokovic are kept apart in the draw for the French Open tennis.
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2: Welcome to the newsroom. I'm Janet Jalil. Air France and Airbus are found guilty of manslaughter over a plane crash 17 years ago, which killed more than 200 people.
3: At last, the justice system is taking into account the pain of the families faced with a collective tragedy of unbearable brutality.
2: The US says Cuba has agreed to its conditional offer of $100 million in aid.
4: We're not going to do humanitarian aid that falls into the hands of their military company that they have.
2: How rising sea levels are swallowing up homes and schools on Nigeria's Atlantic coast.
5: Anytime the sea arises, it's entering the classes. Sometimes, if we are not prepared, it will carry our books away.
2: Also,
6: if you're calling us cockroach, then okay, we will start a cockroach janta party.
2: How a newly formed parody party in India has overtaken the governing BJP on social media, and
7: every week we follow.
2: Why residents of a Ghanaian village are celebrating Aston Villa's Europa League victory. That's after this bulletin.
8: I'm Debbie Russ with the BBC News. The US Secretary of State, Marco Rubio, has described Cuba as a threat to national security and says the likelihood of a negotiated peace settlement is not high. But he said Washington was ready if the leadership in Havana had a change of heart. He spoke to reporters in Miami.
4: You look at the groups that work out of Colombia that have destabilized that country over the years, with full support from this regime over there. Cuba's consistently posed a threat to the national security of the United States. And the other thing that poses a threat to the national security of the United States is to have a failed state 90 miles from our shores run by friends of our adversaries.
8: His comments came a day after the U.S. charged the veteran Cuban leader Raul Castro with murder and an aircraft carrier strike group arrived in the Caribbean. An angry crowd has set fire to a hospital in the eastern Congolese town of Bunia after the death of a patient suspected to have had Ebola. The BBC understands relatives stormed the facility and tried to remove the body after health workers refused to release it. Six patients escaped, including three with Ebola. Emery Makumeno reports from Kinshasa.
9: The military placed medical workers under their protection while police tried to restore order. Health experts warn that Ebola can spread through contact with the body of someone who has died from the virus because bodily fluids remain highly infectious after death. The World Health Organization recommends that only trained burial teams wearing protective equipment should handle Ebola victims. Police have not yet commented on Thursday's incident.
8: A court in Turkey has annulled the 2023 leadership contest of the main opposition party, the CHP, and ordered the reinstatement of its previous leader. Many CHP members say it's another example of political interference by the Turkish judiciary. Michael Daventry reports.
10: This is the latest in a long succession of court rulings against Turkey's main opposition party and potentially one of the most serious. If enacted, it would remove Özgür Özel, who has now been elected several times to the role by party delegates, from office and replace him with Kemal Kılıçdaroğlu, the man Mr. Özel defeated in a leadership election 2.5 years ago. It's not yet clear what happens next. Decisions like these are ordinarily approved by an upper court before coming into force, which could take months, but events are moving quickly.
8: Relatives of victims who died in an Air France plane crash in 2009 have welcomed a ruling which has found the airline and the manufacturer Airbus guilty of corporate manslaughter. 228 people were killed when flight AF447, travelling between Rio de Janeiro and Paris, crashed into the Atlantic Ocean during a storm. You're listening to the World News from the BBC. President Trump has postponed the signing of his own executive order on regulating new AI models, saying he didn't like certain elements of it. The order called for voluntary government testing and working with AI developers before the public release of large-scale systems. The mother and stepfather of two young French boys found in tears by the side of a road in southern Portugal have been arrested. The boys, aged 3 and 5, are reported to have been blindfolded before they were abandoned. Joanna Keane reports.
11: Police had sent out a Europe-wide appeal to help find a woman and two children after their

0: father reported them missing from their home in eastern France. The two young boys, who were carrying backpacks with food and water but no identity documents, were discovered by a motorist in southern Portugal. A local woman who spoke to them said they described being taken to a forest, blindfolded, and told to look for a hidden toy. But when they took off the blindfolds, their mother had gone. A man and a woman reported to be the boy's mother and stepfather were arrested in a cafe in Portugal.
1: The German Chancellor Friedrich Merz has set out proposals to make Ukraine an associate member of the European Union while it goes through the lengthy process of becoming a full member. In a letter to top EU officials, Mr. Merz said he wanted to see a political solution that would bring Kyiv closer to the EU immediately. Ukraine sees EU membership as vital to its recovery and security. American researchers have published the first scientific evidence of beluga whales recognising themselves in mirrors, a significant milestone in marine mammal cognition. The study, which began more than 20 years ago, followed four female whales looking in a two-way mirror. The responses, such as blowing bubbles and posing, have provided evidence that belugas have a high level of self-awareness. That's the latest BBC News.
2: You're listening to The Newsroom from the BBC World Service with me, Jeanette Jalil. In June 2009, an Air France passenger jet vanished over the Atlantic in what became the deadliest air accident in French history. Flight AF447 was travelling from Rio de Janeiro to Paris when it crashed during a storm, killing all 228 people on board. What followed was a huge search operation and days of rolling news coverage as investigators tried to find the wreckage and understand how a modern airliner could just disappear.
3: Here at the airport, a lot of speculation about what may have caused that crash. We know a few things. We don't know a whole lot.
4: French authorities say they have very little hope at this point because the jet was due to land hours ago and it would have run out of fuel by now.
5: Today, ships are getting closer to the wreckage of Air France Flight 447.
6: In the absence of the black box and any definitive answers, investigators are retrieving what they can from the ungenerous Atlantic Ocean.
2: Well, 17 years on, Air France and the plane's manufacturer Airbus have now been convicted of corporate manslaughter. A Paris appeals court found both companies guilty over failures linked to the crash, overturning an earlier ruling which had cleared them. For the families of those who died, the verdict comes after a long fight for accountability. Danielle Lamy lost her son in the crash and now leads the AF447 Victims Association. She welcomed the ruling.
7: At last, the justice system is taking into account the pain of the families faced with a collective tragedy of unbearable brutality. These prestigious firms will no longer be able to hide behind their self-satisfaction and technological pride. Justice will keep watch. A page has been turned.
2: Our international business correspondent Theo Leggett has been looking back at what happened in 2009 and at what this new verdict means.
8: This was a regular flight from Rio de Janeiro to Paris, which took off back in June 2009 and went missing. It basically disappeared, and for several hours, nobody knew what had happened to it. Within a few days, wreckage was found that showed that this plane had crashed into the ocean. But for at least 2 years, nobody knew why, because the flight data recorder and the cockpit voice recorder were lying at the bottom of the ocean, and the ocean in that place was several thousand meters deep. After about 2 years, the data recorders were found. That in itself was a minor miracle, if you think how vast the ocean is. And the data on them was readable, which showed ultimately that this plane had crashed because of a combination of a technical problem and the pilot's response to that technical problem.
2: And this boiled down to the speed sensors and whether they were to blame for this crash.
8: Yes, it's thought that the pitot tubes, these airspeed sensors, iced up as the plane went through a storm. That deprived the autopilot of information it needed, so the autopilot disconnected, and the controls also went into a sort of backup mode. And the pilots, there were two co-pilots on the flight deck at the time. The captain had gone away to try and get some sleep. They reacted badly. They weren't trained to deal with this situation. And they put contradicting inputs into the controls, all of which put the aircraft into a stall, in other words, deprived of lift. And within about 4 minutes, it went from flying at cruising altitude to hitting the ocean. So it was a combination.

0: solution of a relatively small technical failure with arguably failings in how the pilots were trained, which led to a terrible accident that killed 228 people.
1: And now this Paris Court of Appeal has blamed both Air France and Airbus, saying it's their responsibility. How damaging is this ruling?
0: Financially, it's not very damaging at all, because the amounts we're talking about here, €225,000 in fines for each of them, are minimal for major multinational companies. But symbolically, this is a big thing. Back in 2023, we had an initial court ruling that said that corporate manslaughter against Airbus and against Air France had not been proven. This appeal ruling overturns that. So it states that Airbus was wrong because of the design of its pitot tubes, and Air France because of the ways that the pilots were not adequately trained to deal with the situation they encountered. Now, this may not be over. Airbus has already said it'll take this case to the higher appeal court, the Court of Cassation, so there may be further developments. But for the moment, you cannot overestimate how much that means to the relatives of those involved in the crash.
1: Because they've been waiting nearly two decades for this verdict. What does this mean, this verdict, for the future of the aviation industry and for us as passengers? Could another accident like this happen again?
0: Much of what caused this accident has already been addressed. I think the legal ramifications have been running behind the practical solutions. So in the aftermath of this accident, there was a big review of crew resource management, as they call it, how the crew operate within the cockpit and how systems are set up. So a lot of effort has been put into making sure that when the controls are being used in different ways, the pilots know about it, that there are more warnings. There's been efforts put into making data recorders and cockpit voice recorders more easy to detect when they're underwater by having sonar beacons that will transmit a signal for longer. All of this kind of stuff has happened, and of course crew training has been changed as well. What this ruling represents is, if you like, a victory for the relatives of those who died, because they can now say that Airbus and Air France were accountable, that they did something wrong.
1: Theo Leggett. Following the international outcry over a video of an Israeli minister taunting pro-Palestinian activists as they were forced to kneel on the floor of a detention centre, Israel has now released all of them, deporting them to Turkey. More than 400 people from more than 40 countries were detained when the flotilla they were on carrying aid for Gaza was boarded by Israeli forces. More than 20 countries have expressed their outrage over the actions of the far-right Israeli security minister Itamar Ben-Gvir. Italy is urging the European Union to sanction him. This man was one of those on board the flotilla. On his arrival in Turkey, he had this to say.
2: The crazy thing is that from when we were intercepted, we were met with such levels of violence. Our boats were shot at. And from the moment that we entered the prison ship to touching down in occupied Palestine, we were violated in all different manner of ways.
1: With more details, here's our correspondent in Jerusalem, Emir Nader.
3: Touching down back home, some of the 422 activists deported today from Israel. Inside Rome airport, one Italian MP, Dario Carotenuto, who'd been on board the flotilla, detailed the physical abuse he said the activists had been subjected to.
4: Three Israeli Navy guys, three really big ones, beat us up in every way possible. They even doused some with water before using the taser. There was a German guy who had been struck dozens of times with the butt of a rifle. They really beat him up, and then they even fired a rubber bullet at his foot.
3: Israeli authorities haven't yet commented on numerous allegations of beatings. Far-right National Security Minister Itamar Ben-Gvir's stunt yesterday, a video made for social media, showed him parading through rows of volunteers, cable-tied, in stressed positions, others roughed up. The treatment has drawn widespread condemnation. More than 20 countries have denounced the scenes, and the UK is among those who've summoned the Israeli ambassador for an explanation. But inside Israel's coalition government, this scandal has exposed a split about how Israel presents itself to the world. Writing in English for international consumption, the Prime Minister Benjamin Netanyahu has said that his colleague's video doesn't represent the country's values. Responding in Hebrew, Mr. Gavir defiantly doubled down, saying, "We are a people who know how to fight, and we should stop apologising and turning the other cheek." The flotilla activists wanted to draw attention to humanitarian suffering in Gaza. A number of those freed have asked if this abuse can happen to them under the world's spotlight, then what is the treatment of Palestinians in Israeli detention?
1: Emir Nader.

0: If you were picking a mascot for your political party, a cockroach isn't an obvious choice, but it's seemingly working in India. A parody political party, the Cockroach People's Party, set up less than a week ago, has already gained more than 16 million followers. That's close to double the number that the BJP, the party of the Indian Prime Minister, Narendra Modi, has. The account was set up after India's Chief Justice allegedly compared young people drifting towards journalism and activism as cockroaches and parasites. So, is it just a joke or does it represent something more serious? Here's our global affairs correspondent, Ambarasan Etirajan.
1: Well, sometimes jokes can be serious, or some serious things can become joke, isn't it? So in that way, if you look at it, the way they have grown on online in the past few days on Instagram, and it is even surpassing the country's largest political party, BJP, shows not only on the lighter side, because, you know, they were just making fun or more of satire. What it describes itself as the voice of the lazy and unemployed, also claiming zero sponsors and one stubborn swamp. So basically, it is an anger of the youth. If you look at India's on the serious side, 40% of under 25 graduates are unemployed. So this is a way they can explain themselves, to talk about themselves on online. And that's why it has become more popular. In a way, they're expressing their frustration. They want to talk about corruption, inequality, and also about politics and electoral transparency and accountability. And that is what they want to talk about. And Abhijit Deepke is the one who started this, and it has attracted so much traction on online. We don't know how long this will survive. And this is what he had to say.
2: CJP is just the beginning. In the next few years, you will see that the youth of this country will demand a change, because it has been 10 to 12 years. This youth have heard nothing except Hindu-Muslim discourse. And now that youth wants to change the political discourse of India, where we talk about how we can technologically advance, how we can generate employment and move forward and compete with the best countries in the world.
1: It has got a lot of traction. And at the same time, what they say is that Twitter page is not being seen within India because it has been blocked on some legal demand. So somebody is obviously worried about the growing popularity, but it is attracting more traction. But again, sometimes some social media phenomenon can, you know, die out after a few days, but sometimes it can also attract more attention. What we saw in countries like in Sri Lanka and in Nepal, how the youth movement galvanized. So that, for this cockroach party, Janata Party, we'll have to wait and see.
0: Ambarasan Etirajan. You're listening to The Newsroom from the BBC World Service. As speculation mounts that the US may be preparing to mount a military operation in Cuba, the island's communist rulers have condemned the Trump administration's announcement of murder charges against its former president, Raul Castro. The 94-year-old, the brother of the late leader Fidel Castro, has been indicted in connection with the downing of two planes 30 years ago. Since the start of the year, Cuba has been enduring a crippling fuel blockade imposed by the US. But the American Secretary of State, Marco Rubio, says it has now accepted an offer of $100 million in aid. He told reporters in Miami that the money would not go directly to the communist authorities.
3: We're not going to do humanitarian aid that falls into the hands of their military company that they have, and then they take that stuff and they sell it at the dollar stores and put the money in their pocket. That's not going to work that way. So I was in Rome a couple weeks ago and met with the Catholic Church again. They're prepared to step forward. A bunch of other NGOs, I have a letter in my pocket right now from a humanitarian organization that's already operating inside of Cuba that's prepared to do the distribution.
0: Our correspondent in Havana, Will Grant, told me more.
4: The concern in the government in Havana is that this will be a pretext to some form of military action, a pretext to forced political changes on the island, a reason by which Washington and the Trump administration can claim that it had every legal right in the world to force those changes, whether or not that be through troops on the ground, through some kind of action similar to what we saw in Venezuela, or some other action, that this is part of the legal framework, the legal reasoning for that. Now, that's one perspective. Of course, the other perspective is that it could simply be a negotiating position. It could simply be a way of ramping up that pressure by saying, look, this is one of the options we have on the table.
5: And given that it is Cuba's state-run government that's been blamed by many for the awful state of

0: economy, even before the U.S. fuel blockade. Would Cubans welcome some kind of arrangement like the one in Venezuela?
1: I've spoken to people who are more than ready for that to happen. People who've told me openly, I would like Trump to take control of this now, on camera.

0: the news, as she always does. That day I told her that three people had been executed. With a tired voice, she said, "I know." When I mentioned the name of one of them, her voice suddenly went. She was deeply upset. She's always been against the death penalty. She often says that if you want to measure how controlling or dictatorial a government is, look at whether it's willing to abolish executions or not. For her, execution is not just a sentence. It's a tool to frighten people and keep them silent. Her anger is not just about war. It's about a system.
1: People opposed to the regime, who'd thought they'd found a voice back in January, have now been silenced. And attitudes to the war and the fragile ceasefire are creating rifts within families and between friends.
0: Today, I even argued with one of my closest friends. Perhaps because weeks of pressure had mounted up. Whenever I tried to speak about the destruction and people being killed arbitrarily, that familiar sentence would come. "Well, it's war." For me, this sentence isn't just a sentence. It's a way to erase the problem, a way to shrink the pain. It's as if all this immense suffering can be poured into one word. But I can't accept that. I cannot believe that saying it's war can justify everything. Neither the killing of innocent workers in Asseluya, nor the destruction of infrastructure, nor a life that becomes more insecure, poorer and unstable every day. I never wanted war. That some speak as if we all wanted it is unbearable to me. Yes, many have been waiting for years for change, for a rupture, for a blow to the regime. But this isn't the same as wanting war. I am tired of having to choose between the bad and the worse.
1: It's hard for many Iranians to watch as the regime carries out carefully choreographed shows of force. Images coming out of Iran show women dressed head to toe in black, carrying guns. And some of those with weapons are just teenagers. In the last few days, state-run television has even shown instructions on how to shoot and calls for those who haven't done military service to sign up. But with a ceasefire at least holding for now, Leila's trying to carry on with her day-to-day life. She's studying French as best as she can, walking, reading, including, she says, a book about positive thinking. Like many middle-class Iranians, her life has been transformed. The authorities say 2 million people have lost their jobs because of the war. Leila sends a voice note.
2: "I used to be middle class. But now, according to the government's own figures, my income is below the poverty line. I've spent years working in emergency departments. My work as a doctor has been all about doing my best. I know I'm good at my job. But people's struggles now are about day-to-day survival. I mean, how to put bread on your family's table each day."
1: Leila tells Geeta she's now measuring time not in hours or days, but in the years of her youth that are slipping away. Planning ahead has become virtually impossible. But they find ways to cope, helped with a bit of dark humour.
3: "This internet blackout, it really messes with your head. If I had internet, I'd at least be practicing my English grammar with ChatGPT.
4: There's this girl, she'd been in prison. She wrote, 'In Iran, we don't say I love you. We say, let me fix your VPN.'"
1: From one day to the next, it's a roller coaster. Will the ceasefire hold? Will negotiations restart? Will the internet come back?
3: "Geeta, they're saying Google is working again."
4: "Oh, really? So I can call you too? Let me try calling you."
3: "Well, I've got Gmail working. When you can, install the Ballet app on your phone so you can video call."
4: "Let me call you now so it doesn't cost you anything."
3: "Okay."
1: When Geeta calls, it doesn't even ring. She tries many times. Nothing. She has to wait for her sister to call her, as before.
4: "Hi, how are you?"
3: "I'm okay."
4: "Today they executed another protester."
3: "What lovely news."
4: "I don't know. You're asking for news. What am I supposed to tell you?"
1: They eventually talk about their imaginary island.
0: These days,

0: I no longer keep my phone on silent. I check it constantly. Several times a day, I turn the sound off and on again just to make sure it's on. It feels like I am always waiting for a call. From Shiraz.
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2: Secret meetings, disappearing witnesses, and allegations of suitcases full of cash. You might know that Nicolas Sarkozy, former French president, went to jail, but you might not know the full drama.
3: Ce qui est secret, c'est que pendant cette visite,
4: what is secret is that during this visit, there is a dinner, and no one knows about it.
2: This is the story of Sarkozy's rise and demise and how he went from the Élysée Palace to the notorious La Santé prison and his quest for redemption and one final comeback.
5: Il n'y a pas un document, pas une photo, pas un compte, pas une...
4: There are no documents, no photos, no accounts, no proof.
1: The Sarkozy Affair, Sunday at 2 GMT.
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7: Think of it as helicopters dropping heavily weighted nets onto your favorite hillside or forest and just dragging up everything in their path. 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
6: We'll also be talking about the global impacts on climate change from the developing El Niño. BBC Inside Science after the news.
8: BBC News with Debbie Russ. The US Secretary of State Marco Rubio has described Cuba as a threat to national security and says the likelihood of a negotiated peaceful settlement is not high. But he said Washington was ready if the leadership in Havana had a change of heart. A Congolese hospital treating Ebola patients has been set alight by a crowd trying to retrieve the body of someone infected. At least six patients have escaped, including three with Ebola. A Turkish court has ordered the suspension of the current leader of the main opposition party, Özgür Özel. The CHP has faced numerous accusations that it says are politically motivated. An appeal is expected. Deported activists from a Gaza aid flotilla raided by Israeli forces have told stories of abuse in an Israeli prison. One of the hundreds of campaigners said he witnessed Israeli soldiers beating up a woman. President Trump has postponed signing his own executive order on regulating new AI models, saying he didn't like certain elements. Mr. Trump said he didn't want anything to get in the way of America's AI supremacy. Meta has settled the first of several lawsuits brought by US school districts, alleging social media platforms have fueled a youth mental health crisis. YouTube, Snap, and TikTok have also settled in recent days. A long-delayed Democratic Party report on its lost defeat in the last US presidential election has concluded, in part, that it failed to attack Donald Trump adequately or to make a compelling case for its candidate, Kamala Harris. Police have arrested the parents of two young French boys found abandoned and in tears on a Portuguese roadside. The 3 and 5-year-olds were reportedly blindfolded by the adults, who told them they were playing a game before driving away. BBC News.
6: We're all at sea on Inside Science from the BBC World Service this week, perhaps because Tom Whipple has temporarily vacated the bridge and left me, Roland Pease, at the helm, but also because we've ended up with a bit of a maritime theme, ranging from the origins of animal life in the ocean depths 600 million or so years ago.
9: When we look back in the history of Earth, the Ediacaran, this period of time and these fossils that I study are the first evidence for the emergence of animals.
6: To a call for a ban on bottom trawling fisheries to preserve the critters that inhabit the seabeds today.
7: Bottom trawling is this crazy form of fishing where you drop heavily weighted nets. You drag them through the ocean floor, picking up pretty much everything in your path and honestly laying waste to the habitats behind.
6: And to start with, the stirrings in the surface of the Central and Eastern Pacific towards the equatorial coast of South America that heralds, according to all forecasts now, a strong, if not extreme, El Niño later this year, stirring.

0: Memories of global weather impacts from previous El Niños in 2023 and a really strong one in 2016. This one might be stronger still. Some headlines are turning to the adjective super, but it's not in the technical lexicon, adds nothing to discussion, and I'm putting it to one side. Science journalist Gareth Mitchell will be explaining shortly some of the technologies to detect the shifting conditions in the vastness of the Pacific. Thanks for joining us, Gareth.
1: No worries. Nice to be here, Roland.
0: And also on the line is climatologist Amanda Maycock of Leeds University to help us understand how this basin-wide movement of surface waters is likely to have near global impacts on the climate from October till early next year. Welcome to Inside Science, Amanda.
2: Hello. Good afternoon.
0: Lovely to have you. Perhaps if I can put my own crude understanding of what goes on in the Pacific climate system, and then you can either correct me or amplify. The way I understand it, normally the warm surface waters of the Pacific get blown westwards by the trade winds towards the Philippines and Australia until they fail, and the beginnings of that breakdown is what's happening now.
2: Yes, that's pretty much spot on. So typically in the Pacific, the winds blow from the east towards the west, and drive the warm waters towards the what we call the warm pool region near the Philippines. And in the eastern side, we have the upwelling of cold, deep waters, which are very nutrient-rich. But when we have the onset of an El Niño event, like we're seeing at the moment, those winds slow down, and so that blowing of the waters is reduced. We've also seen over the last 6 months or so a build-up of very warm waters underneath the surface of the ocean, about a couple of 100 metres below the surface. We've now got a very large body of water which with temperatures that are more than 6 degrees above normal. So that's kind of sitting there waiting to emerge up to the surface.
0: And so as that spreads towards the coast of America, two things, I guess. It's one, a huge extra sort of radiator putting moisture and heat into the atmosphere. And it's also a redistribution of where it's actually happening.
2: Exactly. So the strong evaporation and convection activity in the atmosphere, so those are storms within the atmosphere that are being driven by the exchange of heat, normally are centred to the western part of the Pacific basin where those warm temperatures are. As those warmer ocean temperatures spread eastwards, that shifts the location of that strong atmospheric energy, and the convection moves with it, which is where the rainfall occurs. So we see the rainfall moving further east than would normally occur.
0: There's also, a lot of momentum in the system, which is why it's been talked about for several months that this may happen, but it's now taking off. I've got a toilet at the moment that doesn't flush properly. I have to keep on pulling the chain several times until it catches. And I feel that it's a bit similar with the windstorms that sort of drive an El Niño. They need to keep pushing, and that's been historically quite difficult to forecast.
2: So there's something that we call the spring predictability barrier, which happens around the time that we see a transition between the different phases of the El Niño cycle. So last winter, we had what we call a La Niña event. That was when the surface waters were colder than normal. And in the springtime, that previous event has died away, it's decayed, we're back to near normal conditions, but we're ahead of starting to see the buildup of the next event, which is coming this year. So that spring predictability barrier makes it more difficult to make forecasts around the sort of early part of the year. However, as we move beyond that, and we're now starting to see the onset of the event, our forecasts are much more confident, and we're now seeing a very high chance that the El Niño will be present at the end of this year.
0: So it's pretty well locked in, but not necessarily how strong it is.
2: That's right. So at the moment, the forecast suggests there's about a 2 in 3 chance that it's going to be a strong or a very strong event this winter. But there is still a little bit of uncertainty there, and we'll be watching closely over the coming months.
0: The previous El Niños, I remember particularly in 2015, early 2016, massive wildfires across the Philippines and Southeast Asia, floods across some parts of Peru. Those are sort of the typical basin-wide sort of effects, I think.
2: That's right. So the Pacific is a bit like an engine house for the climate system. All of that strong convective activity and that heat exchange really drives the whole global climate system. So, yes, we would typically expect to see flooding in parts of northern Peru and southern Ecuador. We would have droughts in Indonesia and in the Amazon basin. But even further afield, we see changes to rainfall in Africa. We'd expect to see drought in southern Africa and in Australia as well.
0: And these droughts and floods, they have a pretty devastating impact on people's lives, on farmers' productivity and so on. Is that what we should be preparing for?
2: Yeah, so we do see at a global scale, we can see a decline in the global agricultural and food stocks that come from those regional impacts, particularly affecting the sort of breadbasket regions of the world where we have very large amounts of agriculture. There's been some estimates made that the previous strong El Niños that you mentioned from 2015-16 and the previous one before that, 1997 and 1998, they estimated that there were trillions of dollars of economic losses globally that were resulting from the impacts of that event.
0: The first El Niño I was truly aware of was the one you mentioned in 1997-98. At that time, I think global temperatures would have been about, 0.5 degrees centigrade colder than they are now. How does this interact? Does global warming make the forecasting and the impacts of all this harder to understand?
2: Well, what we know is that since the last very strong El Niño event about a decade ago from now, the global average temperature has increased by around another quarter of a degree Celsius. Now, we tend to see in the year after an El Niño event that there's a little spike in the global temperature. It can be about another 0.2 degrees Celsius. So we're now adding that 0.2 degrees Celsius from a strong El Niño event on top of that long-term background warming. So there's every chance that if the event does play out and become strong towards the end of the year, as the forecast is suggesting, we'd be looking at the potential for another record-breaking global temperature next year. The previous record temperature was in 2024. The global temperature then was 1.5 degrees Celsius above pre-industrial levels. So it's possible that that record would be broken next year.
0: If I can just bring in Gareth for a moment. You've been looking at some of the systems which they use to measure the what's going on in the Pacific Ocean. You have to remember this is an absolutely vast ocean, and a lot of what's going on, as Amanda said, is actually deep beneath the surface, so you can't just see that from satellites.
1: Yeah, absolutely. It's a huge challenge to gather the data that scientists like Amanda can use. But since the 1990s, we've had these networks of buoys that are tethered, and they have all kinds of sensors on them, measuring things like temperature, salinity, water velocity. But they're getting a little bit old now, Roland. So they're rolling out a new system, basically, across these equatorial regions in the Pacific, and that's called the Tropical Pacific Observing System. So this is an international effort, and it's very much an ongoing project. And the idea is just to make the most of this new fantastic technology that we have these days that we wouldn't have had in the 90s when we first started putting these things in. And this includes, for instance, having more autonomous robotic buoys, almost like drones, but what on and within the water, and combining that with satellite data. And the whole idea is to fill in the gaps now. You're getting like a higher resolution data set from across, you know, a much wider and indeed deeper area of the Pacific to really help these observations.
0: Amanda, I mean, you're always going to say, yes, we need more data, but is this kind of effort what's needed if we're really to understand the impacts in, well, there'll be further El Niños in future decades?
2: Yeah, I think it's really critical to emphasise that these types of observations that are being collected at the moment within the Tropical Pacific Observing System is a critical part of our ability to make these forecasts over many months in the future.
0: Amanda, thank you so much for joining us. And Amanda Maycock is at Leeds University. And Gareth, do stay with us. I think you've got more to tell us later in the programme.
1: Yes, there's more where that came from, Roland.
0: Indeed. Before that, from the Ocean Service today to the ocean depths 600 or so million years ago, to a period called the Ediacaran, the last stage in the Precambrian, which in Darwin's day was also thought to be the time before fossils. The period is named after the Ediacaran Hills in southern Australia, where extraordinary fossil forms more recently showed how wrong this was. The White Sea of Russia, the Namib Desert, the coast of Nova Scotia have further formations with extraordinary hints of evolution experimenting with weird, complex animal forms. And now Scott Evans of the American Museum of Natural History has been exploring the Mackenzie Mountains of Canada's Northwest Territory, which he hopes will pull together the story of the gestation of modern life.
3: For billions of years, the Earth system was dominated by microbes, by things you needed a microscope to see that were mostly single-celled. And this is the first time we really get things that are big enough to see. And so to understand that transition, this is really the key record at where we go from those microbes.

0: to big, abundant life that can do a whole bunch of different things.
1: And this takes you to the north, quite remote parts of Canada. Tell me a bit about, you know, what it's like working out there.
0: Yeah, it's very remote. So for this trip, we drove 14 hours from Whitehorse to a helicopter pad. Helicopter takes us about 30, 40 minutes to the side of a hill, drops us off and says, I'll see you in a week. Don't get hurt. And yeah. And
1: then landscape?
0: The landscape is mountains. We camp above the tree line. We use snow to keep our drinks and cheese and meat cold. And that's where we get our drinking water from. And the nice thing about being above the tree line is that means there's just a whole lot of rock out there, which is really good for the work we do. Just walking as much as you can over as much rock as you can, looking for these really subtle fossils.
1: So this is a really rich site, is it?
0: As far as we know, we were here for only 5 days. You know, it's expensive to get a helicopter out there, and you can only be there for so long. But in that 5 days, we found 100 fossils. We found 6 species that had never been described from North America, and probably some brand new species that we need to go back and find more to be able to describe.
1: This is mountainous, northern, you know, I guess almost Arctic Canada at the moment. What was it 580, 600 million years ago?
0: This was all ocean. So these are ocean rocks. And in fact, the rocks where we found these fossils are pretty deep parts of the ocean, maybe even below the photic zone, the depth where sunlight reaches. And we also know that the continent was probably closer to the equator. So maybe a more tropical, definitely a more tropical location than today.
1: Sounds like quite a nice location to be. Sometimes we get these lovely artist impressions rather than the flattened things that are on the rocks. Give me a sense of what kind of ecosystem you imagine this to be back then.
0: It's a strange ecosystem, and it's, you know, these are animals, so they are some of our earliest relatives, but they look very different from any of the animals that are around today. We know, for instance, that some of them could move around, and that's a very animal trait. They start to do things like have an elongate body with a front and a back and a top and a bottom and a left and right. That may seem very simple, but that's the way that most animals today build their bodies. That's exactly how our bodies arrange. We have front and back, top and bottom, and then we just repeat some things along the way, and that's how you build most animals.
1: You know, this isn't the only location in the world. I get the impression from your paper that there aren't that many, but what's important about finding this bit of history here and another bit of history somewhere else?
0: One of the surprising things about these fossils is that they're found in these deep water environments below the photic zone. And we know that from sedimentary structures. There are certain structures that form at certain depths of the ocean. And so we can read those to understand where we are. And what we knew about some of the fossils we found that were familiar from places like Australia is that in Australia, they're maybe 10 million years younger and they're found in much shallower water environments, places where wave action can regularly impact them versus these fossils, which are found in much deeper parts of the ocean. And so that suggests maybe that we have this progression from deep water to shallow water through time.
1: So in a sense, the deep conditions might have been more conducive to them evolving in the first place, but then they can start colonizing other parts of the ocean bed.
0: Yeah, so that's one of the hypotheses, is that the deep water, it seems very inhospitable. It's dark, it's cold, there's not a lot of oxygen, which lots of animals use to breathe and move around. But one of the things we know is that it's stable. The temperature doesn't fluctuate a lot. The amount of oxygen doesn't fluctuate a lot. There's not necessarily a lot of food, but the food sources are pretty regular. And so that might be that stable conditions allowed animal life to first appear. And then as it got more complex and figured out how to deal with these things like fluctuating temperature, it was able to move into shallower environments where maybe there is more oxygen and more food, and then really diversify.
1: Scott Evans, who's laid out in Science Advances this week a kind of prospectus of how rich these Ediacaran seams of Canada might be. A reminder, you're listening to Inside Science from the BBC World Service. Tell us what science you think we should be investigating. Our email address is insidescience@bbc.co.uk. The seabed may be where animal life first flourished, but increasingly life there is struggling because of our appetite for fish, sustained in large part by the practice of bottom trawling.

0: Dragging heavy nets over the seabed and ripping it up to maximise the catch. It's been going on for centuries in European waters, but in a small marine protection area south of Arran, off the coast of Scotland, the practice was banned 10 years ago, and marine biologists sampling the area report already a remarkable rebound of life in and on the sediments there. It may be only a tiny part of the global fished oceans, but Amanda Vincent, professor at the Institute for the Oceans and Fisheries of the University of British Columbia and founder of the international project Seahorse Conservation Group, welcomes the results as a demonstration of what bottom trawl bans can achieve.
1: I think what makes this study really interesting is it's not looking at the glamorous species. It's looking at the, you know, the mucky, muddy things, what we call the infauna, which is things that actually live inside the sediments.
2: Sort of worms and things.
1: Yeah, and mollusks and things like that. And then we've got the epifauna, so things that actually live on that bottom, which could be crabs or anything really mobile. So looking at that bottom of the food chain, the constructors, the builders, the creators of the ecosystem is really interesting and not done very often. There tends to be a lot more attention paid to the more visible, more obvious species.
2: So what? How big a difference has keeping the trawlers out from scraping those seabeds done?
1: Well, it's becoming pretty clear that protection made a notable difference for the stuff that lives in the sediment. It's really rebounded rather well. The stuff that lives on the sediment has done fairly well. The fish were not seeing a clear response. It's a much more confusing answer. And I think that's partly because the area has only been protected for 10 years. So if you protect an area for 10 years, you're going to see the change most evidently, I think, in the bottom of the food chain. And it's going to take a while for that to make its way through the rest of the ecosystem.
2: But am I right that it's a threefold increase in the number of creatures that they're seeing and an increase also of the amount of variety, the biodiversity?
1: Yeah, both are changing. And the biodiversity is important because the more complex the biodiversity, the healthier, the more stable the ecosystem is. And both have really experienced a considerable change in this area. And, you know, it speaks to the value of protection, but I want to point out it also speaks to the damage of bottom trawling. You know, we've plunged into talking about what this study shows us, but I think we need to go back and just remind ourselves what bottom trawling is. You know, this area, the major change has been to protect it from bottom trawling. Now, bottom trawling is this crazy form of fishing where you drop heavily weighted nets, you drag them through the ocean floor, along the ocean floor, picking up pretty much everything in your path and honestly laying waste to the habitats behind. And so if you trawl an area repeatedly, you create a mess. And to the point where sometimes people say it's not worth protecting, that's just, we've trawled it, we may as well keep trawling it. But what's nice about this study and what matters is this study says it is worth pausing to think. It is worth contemplating what could happen if we stop this bottom trawling. All is not lost, my friends. And that's actually a really important message.
2: Well, I liked it in that sense because it is only 10 years. It felt to me like quite a quick rebound. Let's give this place more time to, you know, see how much more there is.
1: Yeah, and, it's tremendously important to take our time and recognize we're on long timelines. Most of the waters around Britain have been trawled for hundreds of years. And so what we're seeing is the consequence of really aggressive damage to the ocean bottom. And so, as you say, it's kind of nice and exciting that there's enough residual life there that, you know, if we give it a bit of a break, we can actually get some form of recovery. And that offers, I think, hope for what we do with the oceans. You know, we have our ways forward. And just to be clear, fishing is vital. Nobody's trying to get rid of fishing, but what we're trying to do is say there are better, more sustainable ways of capturing our food that do not so destroy our futures.
2: I mean, the very idea of bottom trawling, it sort of makes me think of harvesting wheat by using a bulldozer.
1: It's worse than that, Roland, because you're taking a wild ecosystem. So think of it as helicopters dropping heavily weighted nets onto your favorite hillside or forest and just dragging up everything in their path. So every bush, every bird, every bee, every butterfly, every bug, it's all being removed. And you're digging into the sediment and removing what actually underpins it all. And then

0: You're reducing it, and this is the stunning thing. Most of that catch goes to fish meal or fish oil because a lot of it you didn't mean to get, and you have no way of selling as a product itself.
1: So why is it still being sustained?
0: I think the discussion of bottom trawling has been slow to emerge because most research is happening in areas where we've trawled for so long that consequent trawls make almost no difference. But if we actually understand the full scale of the damage we wrought with those bottom trawls, we would be a lot more serious about ending this practice.
1: Amanda Vincent, passionate about conserving the oceans. Gareth, Amanda's worried about the life harmed by bottom trawling, but you say technology is threatened there too?
2: Yeah, absolutely. So there's another concern alongside, obviously, the very important sort of ecological damage we've just been hearing about, and that is these submarine cables that supply millions of people with their internet connections. And these trawlers, with their very heavy fishing equipment, are exceedingly good at trawling along the bottom of the ocean on the seabed and then splicing these internet cables.
1: This is quite frequent, is it? You're saying that there are actual examples of when these cables have been broken by fishing.
2: Yeah, I mean, for instance, around 3 years ago, there was a disruption to the internet for the citizens of the Matsu Islands. So this is an outlying territory of Taiwan. And this is where, indeed, a trawler dragged across and then it severed the island's only two undersea communication cables. And that meant a two-month communications blackout for those islanders. You know, it affected 14,000 residents. And obviously, it was very inconvenient, but it had real economic damage as well to businesses.
1: That's not all you're here to talk about, Gareth. From all the science in the air this week, what's caught your eye and why?
2: Yeah, a fascinating study from NASA about the sun being up to all kinds of shenanigans last year, where it emitted a 19-day radio burst. So it's a big burst of radiation. Went on for 19 days from August the 21st to September the 9th last year. And just to put that into context, you'd usually expect these kind of bursts to go on for a few hours. So this was a really big deal. And it is telling NASA and the scientists a whole lot more about what the sun is doing when it's sending out, you know, these huge bursts of energy.
1: And these matter not just because it's interesting what goes on the sun, but because they end up interfering with satellites and things like that, I think.
2: Well, absolutely, yes. They can disrupt satellites, GPS systems, power grids and so on. And what's exciting, I think, about this NASA study is that because this was such an extreme radio burst and so long-lived, they were able to observe it from three different satellites. And from that, they've been able to say, oh, I think we can actually work this out. We can work out where to triangulate and go and find these energy bursts and these radiation bursts now using a single satellite based on these observations they've pulled together from all three. So it means NASA is getting better at finding these things, or will be able to. And to add to the good news, we have the European Space Agency and the Chinese Academy of Sciences just launched a satellite that will get even more measurements of the sun's behaviour, especially focusing on its radiation bursts and how it interacts with our magnetosphere here on Earth. So lots going on sun-wise.
1: Yeah, lots of interest obviously going on up there. Any other disturbances for us to worry about, Gav?
2: Yes, disturbances to the lovely citizens of Japan, where bear encounters are on the rise. In fact, there are now 44,000 estimated Asian black bears across Japan, and that compares to only 15,000 in 2012. And the other aspect of this story is that Japan, being this very technologically advanced nation, has a typically Japanese robo-wolf approach to scaring off the bears. So this is a robotic wolf. It looks absolutely fearsome. It sounds even more fearsome. It scares the bears off. That's the good news. But the bad news is the manufacturer of these robo-wolves has to make these things by hand. And supply is now outstripping the demand. So it's a problem for people in Japan.
1: Presumably it looks like a wolf, or is it just that it sits there roaring like a wolf?
2: Yeah, it looks like the worst sci-fi movie you've ever seen attempting to create a wolf, basically. I mean, it looks frankly quite absurd, but kind of scary with these big metallic fangs and LED eyes emitting, I think, 350 different kinds of patterns of sound. But of course, Roland, there is a serious side to this story, because this is ultimately a story about climate change, because climate change is affecting where the bears can go and feed. It's affecting like acorns and beechnuts in the bears' natural habitat, and because

0: the bears are getting hungry. They're increasingly going into, you know, human populated areas and causing a few problems.
1: Thanks very much, Gareth. And that's where we wind up this week. You've been listening to Inside Science from the BBC World Service with me, Roland Pease. Tom will be back in the chair next week with more ocean science with oceanographers Vincent Dumizel and Helen Chersky. Do join them.
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9: Let's have something both light and energetic to propel you through Friday and into the weekend. This is a tune from Play for Keeps. I got this from the New Tracks compilation for May. Play for Keeps are not a band that I have come across before. However, they do have a single out already called Handsome Boy. Not sure if that got into the U-Tracks compilation. I'll have to go back and check and see if I have it knocking around. They are releasing singles in advance of first an EP, and then I think eventually an album is in the works. I'm not exactly sure how that is all stacking up. These guys embody something that I really like. They call themselves jazz school survivors. I think they're being a bit kind of tongue-in-cheek in that self-description, but there is definitely a phenomenon in New Zealand music, and I think it's particularly a thing here because, as I've said in a number of different venues, we're a small country, and so people who embark on a career in one kind of music and then just do that for their entire career.

And have success doing that for their entire career are pretty small. They tend to be a bit of a minority. You can get some niche recognition for being really good at a very specific thing and not branching outside of that niche, but your chance of being able to do that as a day job is pretty much non-existent. And I mean, I don't know that these guys are doing this as their day job. They might well have day jobs as well. Again, another massive feature of working in music in New Zealand, because, again, we are a small country. We simply do not have the kind of population to survive on the long tail unless you are just a gigantic act. All of this to say, the thing about jazz school survivors or people from jazz school who've decided to branch into more popular forms is that they always bring just like a level of cleverness beyond what's necessary. And so when you listen to this, this is like light, breezy, if noisy, indie pop. They describe this song themselves as not that deep. It's just a love song about hoping that the person that you're into might also be into you. You know, possibly one of the most relatable emotional experiences that you can easily convey in a pop song. But there's some really interesting choices being made with vocal phrasing, and the bass player is having a good time kind of just being a bit more complicated than he needs to, and not in a way that detracts from the song, just, you know, the capacity is there to get really clever with it if you want to. And I think that that's really cool. I always like when things are straightforwardly pop music and like deliberately primitive, joyfully, gleefully noisy pop music. And yet, right? And yet there's the capacity to do something much more complicated, and they're just being restrained because it's not really needed right now. Anyway, if you would like to hear this for your very own, these guys are on all of the various streaming platforms. I am not sure if they have a Bandcamp page. If you don't, guys, you should. However, I got this tune from the New Tracks compilation. This is Play for Keeps from Christchurch, and this tune is called Presumptuous, or as they pronounce it in the course of the song, Presumptuous.